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2: My children grew up in an era where there is a surrogate phrase to replace it. And that puts you in different relationships with that word and the meaning of that word. So it was really interesting, and I discovered that, you know, the big turning point was the O.J. Simpson trial, really. I mean, black activists had been using the phrase the N-word in the late 80s and early 90s, but the O.J. Simpson trial and some pre-trial motions is what put that phrase on the map.
3: Yeah, it became then part of the lexicon to use.
2: That phrase. And so when I watched the news clippings from them, there are newscasters, white newscasters on the news, just saying the N-word, the actual word, before that. ABC News, you know, just saying it.
3: There's actually an interview that was probably one of the more powerful interviews your dad ever did with Barbara Walters, 1979. They're sitting on a couch very close together, almost eye to eye. And she asks him about the N-word. And she says, I don't know if I can say it, but then she says it. Let's listen.
4: When you're on stage, you talk about, see, it's hard for me to say. I was going to say, you talk about I can't. You can say it. I can't say it.
5: You just said it.
4: Yeah, but I feel so uncomfortable.
5: Well, good. You said it pretty good. That's not the first time you said it.
4: Yes, it is.
5: Are we going to end up liking each other after this?
4: I don't know.
5: I'm good. I'm glad. It's still out there.
4: What do you think?
5: I don't know. See, I like it like that. I like it like you get to know me, or you can choose for yourself whether you really like Richard or not.
4: Don't know.
5: There's nothing phony about
4: it. I started out.
5: I'm not laying it out there smooth and soft where you can say, oh, I really like that guy. You know, that Richard's not really bad as I thought. No, you say, I don't like the period.
4: Yeah, but you see, I don't like the period.
5: What do you say, babe?
4: I think maybe I don't like you.
5: Well, hey, how about that?
4: But not because you're black.
5: You like me.
4: I say you
5: like me.
4: Right now I like you.
5: I know you do.
4: Yeah, and right now you like me.
5: Yeah.
4: We're okay.
5: Yeah.
3: That was Barbara Walters and Richard Pryor, 1979. Very pivotal interview. It's interesting. She says she doesn't know if she could say it, but she says it. And then she says it again, because there was not that phrase, the N-word, to actually say the thing. You were in the room. It's interesting. I hear the people laughing. Take us to that room. You were how old?
2: I was 11 or 12.
3: Yeah.
2: And they filmed the episode of my dad's living room. And, you know, they were doing this conversation. And I remember getting really stressed out during the conversation because my father's being lighthearted and funny, but he's also not. Mm-hmm. I mean, he's being very direct with her. Mm-hmm. You know, the fact that she says, I can't say that word. I don't say that word. He said, you just said it, and you said it very good. Mm-hmm. You've said it before.
3: 12 years old, you're interpreting this. And hearing that exchange, you felt stressed, but did you also understand where you sat in the moment about the word?
2: I feel what's powerful about today is that I'm even allowed to question whether people use this word around me or not. And I think there was something. My dad was sort of doing this work by challenging her. But even so, he couldn't say what somebody might say today, which is, please don't say that. Mm. Right? Like, what it conjured in that moment between them, which must have been powerful and real for him. I mean, she's a very, as I describe her, a very pretty pink white lady in pink, smelling of pink, you know? And she uses this word with him in that moment. And, I mean, he does a good job of kind of calling her out. But it's not, it's still light. Like, it's not like you're doing work right now. You're being racist. Hmm. Like, you actually are being racist saying this. And so I think that today I could do that. My dad didn't really have that language, even as he was trying to create it.
3: Your dad was really upset about that interview, though, with Barbara Walters.

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2: I'm Scott Tong. 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Democrats hope to force votes on Iran and Trump's anti-weaponization fund that could reward his political friends. Next time, here and now.
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5: I'm Greg Allen, NPR's correspondent in Miami. NPR is news as it happens. An earthquake in Japan, the explosion of an oil rig in the Gulf of Mexico, a political standoff in Madison. NPR is there with reporters based in Kabul and Cairo, Tucson, Chicago, and Seattle. NPR brings you news the way you expect it. 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
7: Live from NPR News in Washington, I'm Ryland Barton. President Trump says Israel plans to de-escalate its fight against militant group Hezbollah in Lebanon after he spoke with Prime Minister Benjamin Netanyahu today. It comes after Iran said it was suspending talks with the U.S. because of Israel's operations in Lebanon and Gaza. The U.S. says it bombed Iranian radar and drone sites over the weekend. Iran then said it targeted American soldiers in Kuwait with missiles, which the U.S. says it shot down. The Trump administration is extending temporary protected status for those from Lebanon for 6 months. As NPR's Jimena Bustillo reports, it's the first extension of protections under the current administration.
8: According to a 2024 government estimate, about 11,000 people in the U.S. are on Lebanon's TPS. TPS provides protection from deportation and ability to get a work permit for people in the U.S. It's a temporary reprieve for people whose home countries are experiencing a natural disaster, armed conflict, or other significant event. So far, the Trump administration has terminated TPS for more than 500,000 people, including from countries like Afghanistan and Venezuela. Several have resulted in lawsuits, even leading up to arguments in the Supreme Court. A high court decision is pending for individuals from Syria and Haiti. Jimena Bustillo, NPR News, Washington.
7: An appeals court has ruled that a Trump administration policy illegally banned transgender troops from military service. The decision upholds a lower court ruling that said Trump's order likely violates troops' constitutional rights. Six transgender service members sued, along with two others seeking to join the military. The federal housing agency HUD is moving again to overhaul funding for homelessness. NPR's Jennifer Ludden reports the change comes despite an ongoing lawsuit over the agency's push to shift money away from long-term housing.
9: In a new notice, the agency says it will prioritize transitional programs that require sobriety or mental health treatment. HUD Secretary Scott Turner says this will get at the root causes of homelessness.
10: We will fund projects based on merit and outcomes, not warehousing the homeless and government dependent.
9: Federal policy has long focused on getting people into permanent housing with voluntary treatment. The Trump administration blames that approach for skyrocketing rates of homelessness. Local providers say high rents are the bigger problem. HUD first announced this major funding shift late last year, but a federal judge blocked it, saying a sudden change could cause chaos and push many back onto the streets. Jennifer Ludden, NPR News, Washington.
7: The world is getting more reluctant to lend money to President Trump's government. The energy price spike triggered by the Iran war has seeped into the price of bonds that help fund the U.S. government. That's caused interest rates to climb in ways that are worsening affordability pressures. Trump says a task force on fraud could find enough savings to balance the budget. Economists say that's probably unrealistic. 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

0: Depuis le sa arrivé, connaissez Radio L'École qui entre la caillou. 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

Paul Horn. What a marvelous flute player. Paul Horn and his quintets. And that was Emil Richards playing vibes. Billy Higgins on drums. Paul Moore, the piano player. Title tune from an album that goes back quite a few years. Something Blue. Paul Horn. What a lovely way to get this hour started. I'm Tony Mowat. Up next is Kenny Barron.

Mr. B, Billy Eckstein. Music from the 40s, that was Cool Breeze. I remember when we honored Billy Eckstein in his hometown, where I am from. And, of course, that's Pittsburgh. And what a great man he was. Kenny Barron, before that, doing Sam Bao, title tune from his album on Verve.

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0: If it's great jazz you're after, you know where to look. No further than here on 91.3 WLRN and 91.5 WKWM in the Keys. There is more just ahead on Weeknight Jazz right after these announcements.
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1: 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We invite you to stay tuned for another hour of weeknight jazz here on South Florida's home for jazz, 7 nights a week. 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
5: 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It's time for another hour of great jazz here on Weeknight Jazz with Tony Moa, here on 91.3 WLRN and 91.5 in the Keys. It's great to have you along, and we hope you'll stay tuned. There's much more to come.

0: It's great to have you with us for another edition of Weeknight Jazz here on South Florida's home for jazz 7 nights a week, 91.3 WLRN and 91.5 in the Keys. 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
1: Many people in Iran are back online after a 3-month internet blackout. 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
0: 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Hey, what's on WLRN TV tonight? When's the next episode of This American Life airing on radio? 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
2: To the ends of the earth, I'll follow my star. 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

of the earth. I'll follow my star to the ends of the earth, just to be where you are. 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
1: The time is 5:19. Thank you for making 91.3 WLRN part of your early morning. I'm Natu Twe. We're here for you each day because you are here for us with your support. We appreciate it. Morning Edition continues right after this. Stay with us.
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5: Good morning, I'm Gabrielle Sangaleta at the BBC. Ukraine says at least 15 people have been killed in a massive drone and missile attack by Russia. Over 100 people have been injured. The Ukrainian MP Oleksiy Goncharenko says the world is distracted by other conflicts and Ukraine is suffering as a result.
6: I think the world really should step in and stop this suffering and stop these killings and stop this next escalation which is happening right now. The world has means to do this, but unfortunately it looks like it doesn't have the will to do this, at least for the moment.
5: The United Nations Climate and Weather Body is warning that the natural weather pattern, El Niño, is very likely to develop into one of the strongest on record this year. The BBC's climate editor, Justin Rowlett, explains the phenomenon.
7: El Niño is one of the most powerful forces shaping the planet's weather, a warming of the tropical Pacific that sends a pulse of ocean heat into the atmosphere, pushing up global temperatures and potentially disrupting the patterns of heat, rainfall and storms around the world.
5: And at least two people have been killed in protests against a US-backed Ebola quarantine centre near a military base in Kenya. The BBC has learned that the victims died from injuries after clashes with police. Demonstrators claim work on the facility is continuing despite a High Court order suspending the project. I'm Gabrielle Sangaleta at the BBC in London.
8: From the WLRN newsroom, I'm Christine DiMatte. With the Atlantic hurricane season officially underway, forecasters are predicting a slightly quieter year than usual. But emergency officials warn against letting your guard down. On the Florida Roundup, WLRN's Tom Hudson spoke with Craig Fugate. He's a veteran disaster response leader who ran the Florida Division of Emergency Management before leading FEMA during the Obama administration. Fugate breaks down FEMA's role when a disaster hits and how federal resources tie into local safety.
9: Do you believe that FEMA is prepared for this hurricane season?
10: Yeah, when I was at FEMA, I got asked the same question. I always told everybody, not as important that FEMA is prepared as you're prepared, and your county, city, and the state are prepared. People tend to think of FEMA as the first responder. They're not. In most cases, it's about the reimbursement. What you really want to be talking about is the state of Florida, Division of Emergency Management, your county emergency management, the Florida National Guard, because those are the folks that are going to be there first. And that team hasn't changed. I don't worry about what FEMA is going to do. And I think if you talk to most emergency managers, they're more worried about the money.
9: Well, let's talk about the money, FEMA, because it is a significant source of funding for state and local governments after the fact. The FEMA Review Council, which was put together by President Trump to look at FEMA and come up with some reform recommendations, has released its final report, including changing the formula for disaster support to state and local governments. The recommendation is for direct payments to those state and local governments within 30 days, not this reimbursement that can last maybe up to a couple of years after the event, but also using what they call parametric payments. So these are, as I can understand them here, Craig, predetermined amounts of payments based upon a specific event. Like if it's a Category 1, you get X amount of dollars. Category 2, Storm X. But as you and I know, a tropical storm can cause perhaps as much, if not more, damage than maybe a Category 1 or Category 2 storm, depending on how it hits in the area that it hits.
10: There's a consensus that it takes too long to get money out the door. And quite honestly, it doesn't have to be that way. But you point out the one problem. When you're using a parametric and you're trying to do that, it's very difficult to make it fit all of the variability. Florida, we've seen some of our tropical storms do a lot of damage from flooding that would not be picked up if you're just looking at the category. And I think everybody wants to say, well, we'll do parametric, but if it's cost more, we'll figure that out in the end. I'm like, that's not how that works. So that's why I think it's going to be potentially a hybrid. I mean, I don't have a problem saying, let's go, you get a triggering event, let's put in 10, 20% right there, go to work.
9: As you mentioned, FEMA is not the first responder. It's neighbors, communities, local governments, state government. FEMA comes in as this kind of funding agency, particularly as it relates to reimbursement. That's been the classic structure. But it's also responding to the disaster. What's the balance toward building toward resilience and the role that the Federal Emergency Management Agency should play, could play, in bolstering up the infrastructure so that it survives better these disasters?
10: Well, this is the big debate. We spend billions responding to disasters. We spend far less than that building resilience. And the resilience is a hard thing to define. I like to say, I want to build insurable. You're the federal taxpayer. Whenever a school, a fire station, a community center gets destroyed in Florida, FEMA's paying for it, you, the taxpayer, because it didn't have insurance. If you take FEMA dollars to rebuild or the federal taxpayers' dollars, you're supposed to carry insurance on that for the life of that project.
9: And Craig, I suspect on your smartphone, you have the Florida Storms app ready to go for the season ahead of us.
10: I do, and it's tracking all the thunderstorms. We've gone from wildfire season to storm season pretty quick this year.
9: It is wet season, no doubt about it. Thanks for everything you do for Florida Public Media and Florida Public Radio, Craig.
10: Thank you.
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2: Coming up in 10 minutes on Marketplace Morning Report, a hair salon that never closes, one Maryland entrepreneur is turning round-the-clock braiding into a booming business. And after months of complaints from businesses, the White House is making another tweak to its tariff policy. That plus all the morning's business news on 91.3 WLRN.
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5: Good morning. I'm Gabrielle Singaleta at the BBC. The UN says the world must treat the new phase of the weather pattern, El Niño, as an urgent climate warning. Its climate and weather body is warning that this year's El Niño is very likely to develop into one of the strongest on record. Its chief, Celeste Solo, warns the impact could be devastating.
6: More heat-related illness, wider spread of vector-borne diseases, increased pressure on food and water systems, and communities that were already struggling will be pushed farther beyond their limits.
5: A Kenyan court has extended orders blocking plans for a U.S.-backed Ebola isolation center. Two people died during protests against the plan on Monday. The BBC's Thomas Makwana reports.
7: The community here says that they showed up on the streets yesterday peacefully to protest against the facility because there are schools, there are children, there are people who work in the facility that go back into these communities, and they're afraid that that could spread the virus here. Their protest started in the morning, and by around noon, 1 o'clock in the afternoon, it descended into violence.
5: And the head coach at the center of a spying scandal at Southampton Soccer Club has apologized, saying he's responsible for everything. The club were kicked out of the final of the English Championship playoffs for filming an opponent's training session. I'm Gabrielle Singaleta at the BBC in London.
8: From the WLRN newsroom, I'm Sherry Lynn Cabrera. Federal, state, and local law enforcement agencies are ramping up security ahead of the 2026 FIFA World Cup matches in South Florida. Hard Rock Stadium in Miami Gardens is set to host 7 matches, and the massive fan fest is taking over Bayfront Park in downtown Miami. I recently spoke with WLRN's Helen Acevedo to discuss security efforts for the tournament. Helen, the 2026 World Cup is set to be the largest sporting event the U.S. has ever hosted. What are law enforcement officials saying about keeping everything secure across these major venues?
9: So, FBI officials and local authorities recently gathered at the agency's Miramar office to announce security plans for the tournament. Their message was pretty simple. They've been preparing for an event of this scale for more than a year, and some officials have compared it to hosting 7 Super Bowls in a row. As part of security efforts, the Federal Aviation Administration will establish temporary flight restrictions around the Hard Rock Stadium and Bayfront Park. They announced that 6 Miami-based officers and 1 Tampa officer have been trained in the FBI's Counter Unmanned Aircraft Systems program, which is essentially a program that trains officers to identify, intercept, and seize unauthorized or hostile drones. If an unauthorized drone were to fly over these areas, not only would it be intercepted, but the violators would face civil penalties, criminal fines of up to $100,000, and up to a year in prison.
8: There's been a lot of talk around whether the U.S. Immigration and Customs Enforcement, or ICE agents, will be present at matches. Did law enforcement officials mention anything about that?
9: Yeah, so FBI Deputy Director Andrew Bailey was asked directly about the presence or role of ICE in World Cup security twice during the press conference. He initially responded by pointing reporters to President Donald Trump's executive order establishing a White House task force on the FIFA World Cup. The order makes no specific mention of how the Department of Homeland Security, which oversees ICE, will act on match days. It does say that the Secretary of Homeland Security and other agencies will coordinate planning and execution of the tournaments. Here's what Bailey said when asked again.
0: Look, this is about safety and security of the matches and of the fans. And so there's an anticipated influx of visitors to our country to these matches. And so we're going to facilitate that in cooperation and coordination with all federal law enforcement agencies and in compliance with federal statute.
9: Last month, Secretary of Homeland Security Mark Wayne Mullen said that ICE officers would be present at World Cup games, though he refused to rule out the possibility of immigration arrests at the games. And the statements contradicted those of Rodney Barreto, the chair of the Miami FIFA World Cup host committee, who had said that Secretary of State Marco Rubio assured him ICE agents were, quote, not going to be at the stadium. Despite calls to do so, FIFA has not called for a moratorium on ICE enforcement at matches this summer.
8: Last year's Club World Cup went smoothly, but the memory of fans breaching the gates at the 2024 Copa America final at Hard Rock is still fresh. What is law enforcement changing to keep that from happening again?
9: Yeah, and for listeners who may remember, the 2024 Copa America final between Colombia and Argentina was delayed by more than an hour after large crowds of ticketless fans breached security checkpoints. More than two dozen people were arrested, several people were injured, and multiple lawsuits followed. Law enforcement officials say they've studied what went wrong and are using those lessons to prepare for the World Cup. One major change will be multiple layers of security screening before fans even reach the stadium gates. Officials say those checkpoints are designed to make sure only ticketed fans can access the venue. I asked FBI Deputy Director Bailey about this during the security press conference, and he said the following.
0: But what I would tell you is that if you don't have a ticket to the game, don't go to the game. That we have fan fest events set up specifically to accommodate fans who want to have a combined fan experience but can't afford a ticket or can't get a ticket.
9: My understanding from the press conference is that there will be several security checkpoints to verify that those entering the stadium premises are ticket holders.
8: That was my conversation with WLRN's Helen Acevedo. Miami's first World Cup match between Saudi Arabia and Uruguay kicks off at 6 p.m. on June 15th. This is WLRN News. I'm Sherry Lynn Cabrera.
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15: From Marketplace, I'm Nancy Marshall-Genzer in Washington. President Trump is reducing tariffs on certain agricultural and manufacturing machinery in an effort to counter rising costs. He's also lowering tariffs on large equipment used by home builders, such as air conditioning systems. Marketplace's Nova Safo joins me now with the details. Good morning, Nova.
16: Good morning, Nancy.
15: So the tariffs involved here are on imported products that contain steel, aluminum, and copper. Can you walk us through the changes?
16: Yeah, so starting next Monday, tariffs come down temporarily from 25 to 15% for what are known as derivative products. In this case, specific imports of large machinery, predominantly used in agriculture, construction, and manufacturing. So tractors, combines, bulldozers, material handling equipment used in factories, also HVAC systems. The White House says it's trying to help housing, manufacturing, and agriculture. Those are the three industries it singled out.
15: Okay. Now, this is not the first time the president has changed tariffs for products containing steel and aluminum. How have these import taxes evolved, Nova?
16: That's right. So, in fact, the 25% rate on derivative items that's now getting lowered, that was put in place just a couple of months ago. Before that, it was 50%. So the White House is trying to relieve price pressures on farmers and manufacturers because, of course, we are in a midterm election year, Nancy.
15: Yes, we are. And trade groups for farmers have been very vocal over rising costs. How else has the president tried to show that he's actually listening to them?
16: Well, he went to China last month. Afterward, there appeared to be some kind of deal for China to purchase $17 billion worth of agricultural goods. No details yet on implementation. There may be some tariff concessions there as well. Also, the FTC is now probing the rise in fertilizer prices. They're up as much as 50%, of course. A lot of that due to the Strait of Hormuz, which remains closed, Nancy.
15: Yeah. Well, thank you very much, Nova.
16: You're welcome.
15: The Trump administration is proposing a 25% tariff on a broad range of Brazilian goods. The U.S. Trade Representative says an investigation found Brazil failed to adequately protect intellectual property, didn't do enough to fight corruption, and restricted access to its ethanol market. This says the administration turns to Section 301 of the Trade Act in an effort to reimpose import taxes after the Supreme Court struck down its broader emergency tariff authority earlier this year. The U.S. Trade Representative is scheduled to hold a public hearing on the proposed measures on July 6th. The administration has until July 15th to decide on final action. Let's do the numbers. The FTSE in London is up about 0.3%, but the Dow, S&P, and NASDAQ futures are all down in the 1 to 4 tenths percent range, with the Dow future down 213 points. 10-year Treasury yield is up at 4.43%.
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20: The client was telling me, please don't close before 8 p.m. Please open at 2 a.m.
17: That's Nadine Juico, the founder and CEO. She stumbled into the 24-hour model when her stylists started competing to meet customer demand. But there was an urgent financial goal, too. After Juico and her husband lost $200,000 in a Ponzi scheme, she was determined to make that money back fast.
20: I just felt like if I'm sleeping and my business is still making at least $500 profit every day, that would cover the money I lost.
17: With 245,000 followers on Instagram, social media drives customers in from other states. The salon even attracts clients like Maryland's junior U.S. Senator Angela Alsobrooks. The average price of a braiding style is $220. On a busy day, Juico says the salon can bring in more than $130,000 in revenue. Customers pay the shop, and the salon splits the sales with the braiders. A typical braiding shop may only see a fraction of that in a whole month.
1: You're good.
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20: 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But it's business.
17: Another challenge is finding enough skilled labor. 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
17: For now, she's focused on franchising, hoping to build a national brand from the ground up. In Maryland, I'm Wamboy Kamau for Marketplace.
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23: Good morning. The Justice Department won't fight a temporary pause on President Trump's $1.8 billion fund that could pay January 6th rioters. Some Senate Republicans want Trump to end the fund for good. It's Morning Edition from NPR News. Six states hold primaries today. California is using a new voting map designed to help Democrats flip up to five House seats. I'm Leila Faldin.
12: And I'm Martinez. What will tonight's results tell us about the party's chances in November? And columnist David Frum compares Trump's plans to celebrate America's 250th birthday to the nation's 100th and 200th anniversaries. Frum's judgment, a fiasco. It's Tuesday, June 2nd. On this day in 1935, Babe Ruth retired from baseball. The next year, he was in the first Hall of Fame class. News is next.
24: Live from NPR News in Washington, I'm Janine Herbst. Iran says it ended talks with the U.S. because of Israel's continued invasion into Lebanon. This after Israel warned residents of South Beirut, said to be a stronghold of the Iranian-backed Hezbollah militant group, that they needed to evacuate ahead of planned airstrikes. President Trump says he spoke by phone with Israeli Prime Minister Benjamin Netanyahu yesterday, telling him to stop bombing Lebanon. NPR's Aya Batraoui has more.
25: Keep in mind, both these men are facing elections this year. The Iran war is not popular in the U.S., but it does have broad support in Israel. And expanding the war in Lebanon derails those peace efforts with Iran. And Netanyahu put out a terse statement yesterday after his call with Trump that sounded like he was the one calling the shots. He said he told Trump Israel would bomb Beirut if Hezbollah doesn't hold its fire, that Israel's position remains unchanged, and that the military will continue to operate as planned in southern Lebanon.
24: NPR's Aya Batraoui reporting. At least 18 people are dead, more than 100 wounded in Ukraine following massive Russian airstrikes overnight. From Moscow, NPR's Charles Maines reports the attack comes days after the Kremlin warned it would launch, quote, systematic strikes on Ukraine.
1: Ukraine's Air Force says Russia launched more than 70 missiles and 600 drones, with several apartment buildings reduced to rubble in the capital Kyiv and other cities. In a statement, Russia's defense ministry said it struck defense-related targets in response to what it called terrorist attacks by Ukraine. Russian President Vladimir Putin has seized on drone strikes on a college dormitory in occupied Luhansk last month that he says killed 21 students to justify more intense bombardment of Ukraine. Kyiv insists it struck a military unit. Yet the apparent new phase in air attacks comes as Russia's own ground campaign has largely stalled, and polls show growing public fatigue with the war, now in its fifth year. Charles Maines, NPR News, Moscow.
3: The number of children in the U.S. without health insurance is growing fast, according to a new report. NPR's Selena Simmons-Duffin says the report found Texas, Florida, and Georgia accounted for more than half of the increase.
4: Parents know that young children have a lot of doctor's appointments in their first 3 years. That's part of the reason why health insurance is so important during that time, says Elizabeth Burak, senior research fellow at the Georgetown Center for Children and Families.
5: When they don't have access to the care that they need in those early years, they're at higher risk of falling behind developmentally.
4: She co-authored the recent report, which looked at data through 2024.
5: What we found is we are now at the highest level of uninsurance for children under the age of six in nearly a decade.
4: There are signs that this trend is only going to get worse. An analysis by Burak's colleagues found 2 million fewer children covered by Medicaid now than there were when President Trump took office. Selena Simmons-Duffin, NPR News, Washington.
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6: From the WLRN Newsroom, I'm Christine DiMatte. Florida Attorney General James Uthmeyer has officially filed a lawsuit against OpenAI and its founder, Sam Altman. From our sister station, WFSU in Tallahassee, Tristan Wood has this report.
7: In the filing, the Attorney General's office alleges the artificial intelligence company that owns ChatGPT has been negligent.
26: Sam Altman and ChatGPT have chosen the AI race over the safety and security of our kids. And we're not going to stand for it here in Florida.
7: Uthmeyer has been a loud voice against ChatGPT since it became public that logs show the accused gunman on Florida State University's campus asked the AI chatbot for advice on how to carry out the shooting. The Attorney General is also currently conducting a criminal investigation into the platform. He says the company should have safety measures in place.
26: ChatGPT, this is one of the biggest corporations, the best at analyzing and programming data. How can they see somebody planning a murder over hours, days, or even weeks and not step in to fix it, not alert authorities about what credible evidence might be there?
7: Family members of one of the victims killed in the FSU shooting have filed their own lawsuit against OpenAI. A spokesperson for the company has said OpenAI is not responsible for the shooting and that safeguards are in place. I'm Tristan Wood.
6: Florida policy experts are sounding the alarm about a potential increase in rents if the state legislature passes a sweeping cut to local property taxes. The Florida House and Florida Senate are in a special session debating Governor Ron DeSantis' proposal to drastically limit taxes on homesteaded properties. Here's Jeff Scala, policy director for the Florida Association of Counties.
27: Non-homestead isn't just small business. It's anything that isn't homestead. So it's your renters, it's your commercial property, it's businesses, both large and small.
6: If the plan is approved, city and county governments fear that they will have less money for local programs and services. This is WLRN News. I'm Christine DiMatte. And now it's back to Natu Twe.
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0: It's Morning Edition from NPR News. I'm Leila Fadel in Washington, D.C.
8: And Amy Martinez in Los Angeles, California. The Trump administration says it will not violate a court order. The order is about the president's $1.8 billion pool of money to pay people who claim past administrations targeted them. Democrats and Republicans in Congress have opposed the funds since it was announced. In a few minutes, we'll hear from one of them, Representative Tom Suozzi.
0: A judge temporarily blocked the administration from creating it last week, and Monday, the Justice Department said it would, quote, abide by that temporary ruling.
8: Here to make sense of all this is NPR political reporter Elena Moore. So, Elena, a lot of back and forth on this. Chop it up for us.
9: Yeah, so this all connects back to a different lawsuit. Back in February, President Trump announced he was suing his own government over a 2019 leak of his tax records. So he sued the IRS for $10 billion. But then last month, when a federal judge in Florida overseeing that case started questioning its merits, Trump dropped the case and the administration announced a settlement where the Justice Department would start this anti-weaponization fund to compensate people who were allegedly targeted by the government for their political beliefs. And A, that drew bipartisan backlash and concerns that it could be used to pay people who were convicted for storming the Capitol on January 6th.
8: What did the Trump administration have to say about that?
9: Well, in a statement on X Monday, the Department of Justice said it strongly disagrees with the court's ruling. The DOJ also defended who would qualify for this fund, saying it was available to anybody who was, quote, weaponized, targeted, or persecuted, whether they were Democrat, Republican, conservative, independent, or otherwise, end quote. NPR also reached out to the White House for a comment, but a White House spokesperson pointed to this same statement.
8: All right, so it's paused, but is paused going to eventually lead to stopped?
9: Right. Well, at this moment, that is unclear. Right now, it's on hold, and the federal judge in Virginia overseeing the case has to decide whether that temporary restraining order should be permanent. There's a hearing scheduled for June 12th, next week, but we really can't say how the judge will rule, and we don't know how the administration will respond. So a bit of a holding pattern right now, and that's notable because this has caused a lot of headaches for the White House. You know, we don't see Republicans break with the president very often, but this is an issue where there has been some rare pushback within the party. Even after the DOJ's statement yesterday about, you know, abiding by the court's decision, we saw multiple Senate Republicans push for the White House to just end the fund.
8: Yeah, so what might this mean for the president's agenda?
9: Well, remember, the midterms are fast approaching, and Republicans are trying to score some legislative wins. But we've already seen this fund become a distraction. Last month, it derailed Republicans' plans to pass some $70 billion for immigration enforcement. Senate Republicans want to try again to pass it this week, but the anti-weaponization fund has been complicating that because Democrats have been promising to introduce amendments that would put GOP lawmakers on the record about the fund. And that could be a difficult result for the White House. You know, we know that as many as 30 Republicans have indicated they might support a vote to ban the fund. Also, you know, I said it was rare for GOP lawmakers to break with the president. What's more rare, when his base does. An Economist YouGov poll from last week found that less than a third of MAGA voters support this fund.
8: That's NPR political reporter Elena Moore. Thanks a lot.
9: Thanks so much,
0: Democratic Congressman Tom Suozzi of New York introduced a bill last month with Republican Congressman Brian Fitzpatrick of Pennsylvania to block the president's fund. He's been listening with us, and he joins me now. Good morning, Congressman.
11: Good morning, Leila.
0: So when the Justice Department came out and said, okay, we don't agree with it, but we're going to abide by the court ruling and pause this $1.8 billion fund, what was your reaction?
11: Well, my reaction is, you know, that's a good thing, but it's not enough. I mean, we're happy that the administration is saying that they're going to abide by the court ruling. Obviously, a lot of people in our country, a lot of elected officials, Democrats and Republicans, don't like this fund. And the courts are now saying they don't like this fund. And the administration is trying to find a way to back off it a little bit because of the political issues. But we have to make sure it's blocked permanently because it's just a bad idea.
0: Now, we actually heard that from some Republican senators yesterday following the Justice Department saying we're going to abide by this, that the president needs to come out and say if he's ready to abandon the fund. Does that surprise you?
11: Well, I'm happily surprised. I mean, we need more Republicans to come out and join Democrats to say that this is just bad for our country. This is an abuse of discretion by the administration. The administration is not allowed to spend money the way it wants, whatever it wants. It has to go to the Congress to get authorization for spending money. And they're trying to use a existing law regarding settlements. You know, when the administration settles a slip and fall case or some sort of regular tort against the federal government, they have discretion to set up a settlement for that and pay for it without going to Congress for a new vote on that. But this is an abuse of that discretion. And we have to block this from happening. So I think that there are going to be enough Republicans, or I hope there are going to be enough Republicans to join Democrats to block this from happening.
0: Lay out for me the things you see as abuse. I mean, a lot of Americans seem to agree with you.
11: Yeah, well, it's just very, very clear about this idea of abuse of discretion. But the thing that really makes my blood boil is when they talk about this fund being used for January 6th criminals. I really get very upset. I was there on January 6th. I was one of the last people to get out of the chamber. This was a real dangerous, violent activity. And one story that really gets me going is a story of a police officer on the ground being beaten up. Everybody's saying, kill him, kill him, kill him. And this is one guy, Daniel Rodriguez, takes a taser, sticks it in the police officer's neck and tases him. Police officer has a heart attack, has brain damage because of that. And the guy goes on his social media feed and says, I just tased the you-know-what out of the blue, and I got away with it. Well, he didn't get away with it. He got prosecuted. He ended up pleading guilty. He got a 12-year sentence for his attack on this police officer. And President Trump pardoned that guy. Now this fund could potentially be used to give him money because he was unfairly prosecuted by the federal government. That's just crazy.
0: Are there any indications that the president is leaning toward dropping this whole idea altogether, given the political pressure?
11: I think it will only be the political pressure. I mean, that's how the system is supposed to work. It hasn't worked as much as we would like during this administration, but you're seeing the people upset. You're seeing elected officials upset. You're seeing the court take action. The president should drop this action, but we're going to have to make sure that we pass some legislation to prevent this from happening in the future as well, this type of abuse of discretion.
0: So are you still pursuing your bill?
11: We're absolutely going to continue to pursue it. The key is we need enough Republicans to join Democrats. We need like all the Democrats and a few Republicans to join us to do what's called a discharge petition so that we can get a vote on the floor of the House of Representatives, even if the Speaker of the House doesn't want to do it.
0: And so would that bill block future presidents from trying to do the same thing?
11: This bill that we have currently would block this fund, say you can't use any money for this particular fund. But we're also looking at legislation to look at the original statute that was set up back in the 1950s to say we've got to stop this from happening in the future. We understand we can't have Congress vote on every single time there's a slip and fall case and you make a settlement, but we can't extend that discretion to involve big matters like this. It just would change U.S. policy.
0: Is it clear to you what happens to the other part of Trump's settlement with the government, in which the Justice Department signed a memo giving the president, his family, and his businesses immunity from audits or past tax returns?
11: Well, we've got to block that as well. I mean, that's another abuse of discretion. And we have to make sure that the Republicans join the Democrats to actually work together to stop this and get our country back and stop people from abusing the administration's power.
0: Democratic Congressman Tom Suozzi of New York, thank you for being on the program once again.
11: Yeah, thank you.
0: NPR also reached out to multiple Republican lawmakers to discuss this. Those invitations remain open.
13: A former Colorado election clerk, an ally of President Trump, is out of prison. The state's Democratic governor commuted her sentence. Colorado Public Radio's Benta Berkland has more.
14: Former Mesa County clerk Tina Peters was serving a nearly 9-year sentence after being convicted in 2024 for her actions related to tampering with voting machines. Peters allowed an unauthorized person to gain access to the machines about 6 months after the 2020 presidential election to search for vote rigging. Hours after her release from prison, after serving just shy of 2 years, she appeared on the Steve Bannon podcast, War Room.
12: I know that the Democrats are going to cheat, and no one's really addressing the problem that the Mesa that I spent my time in prison as retribution for, and that was exposing the election machines that allow the votes to be flipped.
14: That was not true. State audits and hand counts showed the machines were secure and accurately counted the paper ballots. So far, the courts have upheld her guilty verdict. The issue is the sentence. The Colorado Court of Appeals said her election denying beliefs may have led the trial judge to give her a longer sentence. The state's Democratic Governor Jared Polis agreed. He said her harsh sentence was influenced by her, quote, nutty beliefs.
15: I think it's outrageous that anybody, spreads lies about elections, but free speech is a cornerstone of our constitutional rights and our democracy, and that should not have been a factor in sentencing.
14: The governor faced immediate blowback. The state Democratic Party censured Polis and barred him from speaking at party functions. Polis is term limited this year. Democrats say commuting Peter's sentence emboldens Trump and makes the job even more difficult for county clerks. For NPR News, I'm Benta Berkland in Colorado.

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1: It's Morning Edition on 91.3 WLRN with South Florida's NPR News source. I'm Natu Tue. Last year, California Democrats redrew their voting maps in the hopes of picking up five congressional seats.
2: So flipping three of the five seats now held by Republicans will be fairly easy.
1: But the other two, not so much. That picture will become clearer, though, after today's primary elections. More on what to watch for in 15 minutes on 91.3 WLRN.
3: 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Imagine that.
4: You may have heard about a recent federal court ruling affirming that independent journalism must remain free from political interference. This is a win for public broadcasting, but this decision does not restore government funding for WLRN. That support is gone. And yet, because of you, we continue. This community has stepped forward in a powerful way, sustaining the news and programs you rely on every day. We are deeply grateful. Thank you for standing with WLRN.

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1: 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Effective bee removal requires locating the hive and extracting the honeycomb. Willie the Bee Man, bee removal specialists, offers live removal where possible. 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
2: Worth that you can think of that Americans on a local level, on a private level, can get together over the next month.
3: Well, every state capital, every town, I mean, of course, people will commemorate in their own way, as they always do, in ways big and small. And there can be some extra added meaning that it's been 250 years of American independence. But let's also remember that at Dunkirk, the small boats worked because they were giant battleships just a few miles out to shore. And this is a little bit like the national celebration. It's the celebration of the American nation. So as welcome and as charming as it will be to celebrate in the localities and town, there needs to be a national statement, and 30 days is not time to organize it.
2: David Frum, it's a pleasure talking with you. Thanks so much.
3: Bye-bye.
2: We reached the White House for comment on Frum's opinion, and they said President Trump is, quote, excited to participate in various events around the country that properly honors the momentous 250th anniversary of America's great founding.
4: Research from the Federal Reserve Bank of New York suggests the reason unemployment has been rising for new college graduates is the prevalence of remote work. NPR's Andrea Hsu reports.
5: This study began with a deep dive into what was happening at one Fortune 500 tech company, which is not named in the report. Emma Harrington is an assistant professor of economics at the University of Virginia and one of the authors of the report. She says they first looked at how much feedback employees got when they were not in the office.
6: What we saw was this pretty striking pattern that software engineers got 20% more feedback if they were sitting near their colleagues than if they were distant from them.
5: So the next question was, as remote work became the norm, was the company still keen on hiring fresh college grads who might need more training, more mentoring? Turns out,
6: they really switched away from hiring young people when they went remote. So they used to hire a bunch of new grads for their software engineering jobs. Then they shifted really towards hiring much older people.
5: But then the company called folks back to the office, and they resumed hiring the younger grads. That got the researchers wondering,
6: well, can we see this in the entire economy? Like, is this company weird?
5: Turns out, no, it's not weird. Data from the Labor Department showed after the pandemic, unemployment among recent college grads grew by 20% and fell slightly for older grads, those 29 and up. The age gap in employment was most pronounced in jobs that can be done from home. What the research team did not find was that AI was a big driver of this gap. Yet, anyway.
6: It's always hard to make guesses about what's going to happen with generative AI, but I think it's certainly possible that this story could really change over the next few years.
5: In fact, it may already be changing now. Andrea Hsu, NPR News.
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7: 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We're South Florida's NPR News source. I'm Natu Twe. And coming up from the WLRN newsroom, how federal and local resources tie together before, during, and after hurricanes. That story in 15 minutes.
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10: Live from NPR News in Washington, I'm Dave Mattingly. There's still no agreement to extend the ceasefire between the U.S. and Iran, though President Trump says indirect talks are continuing. That's despite Iran saying it's suspending negotiations involving mediators because of the Israeli military expanding operations in southern Lebanon. NPR

0: NPR's Deepa Shivaram says Trump spoke by phone yesterday with Israeli Prime Minister Benjamin Netanyahu.
1: Netanyahu had ordered Israeli troops to target areas surrounding Beirut. But now Trump says after his call with Netanyahu, there will be no troops going to Beirut and that any Israeli troops on their way, quote, have already been turned back. Trump says he also spoke with representatives from Hezbollah. Israel's increased aggression against Lebanon, which violates the ceasefire agreed on weeks ago, has complicated ongoing talks to end the U.S. and Israel's war against Iran. Iran pulled out of negotiations after Israel's attacks on Beirut. Trump says the talks are continuing with Iran, though, and moving at what he calls a, quote, rapid pace. Deepa Shivaram, NPR News.
0: Secretary of State Marco Rubio is expected to be pressed about the war with Iran when he testifies today on Capitol Hill before House and Senate lawmakers. At least 18 people have been killed in Ukraine by Russia's latest drone and missile strikes. This is NPR News from Washington.
2: From the WLRN Newsroom, I'm Christine DiMatte. A Leon County judge will likely rule this month if a lawsuit can't proceed regarding how wildlife officials approved its most recent bear hunt. The lawsuit was brought by Bear Warriors United, a Central Florida-based nonprofit. The group contends that Florida's wildlife agency relied on outdated bear population numbers and lacked scientific justification for the December 2025 hunt. That hunt resulted in 52 bears being killed over a three-week period. A trial is set to begin in August. Ashley Lucas is the attorney for the Florida Fish and Wildlife Conservation Commission.
3: The plaintiff has not suffered any concrete injury as a result of these challenged rules. The 2025 bear hunt has concluded. The executive order authorizing it has expired.
2: Suzanne Bradford is an attorney representing Bear Warriors United.
4: The rule is what's at issue, not the hunt. The rule allows hunting with dogs, even during seasons when bears are still with cubs, and other forms of hunting that are harmful to bears and contrary to conservation science.
2: Florida is estimated to have more than 4,000 black bears, which had drawn attention in some parts of the state due to interactions with humans in residential areas. Until last year, there had been only one other hunt in 2015, since bears were removed from the state's threatened list in 2012. This is WLRN News.
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2: 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And coming up in 10 minutes is Marketplace Morning Report with all the morning's business news. I'm Nat Tutwe. And good times never sounded so good. 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
5: Good morning, I'm Laura Kane at the BBC. The number of Ukrainians killed in a Russian drone and missile attack is rising, with at least 18 known to have died. This woman runs a health clinic that was damaged in Kyiv.
6: I think Russia does not want to end the war. It continues to terrorize Ukraine, kill our people, and destroy our buildings and civilian infrastructure.
5: The Secretary General of the United Nations, Antonio Guterres, says the world must treat the new phase of the weather pattern El Niño as an urgent climate warning. He said it would pour fuel on the fire of a warming globe. Here's the BBC's Ambarasan Ethirajan.
7: The weather pattern caused by a periodic warming of sea surface temperatures in the Pacific Ocean has often contributed to extreme weather around the world. In some regions, surging heat is the danger. In others, varying quantities of rain. Its effect on the South Asian monsoon is likely to be among the most consequential. Indian forecasters have warned of the lowest rainfall in 11 years because of El Niño.
5: And the European Parliament's International Trade Committee has approved a deal to remove tariffs on hundreds of US goods. The vote's a significant step towards implementing an agreement drawn up with the US to ease transatlantic trade tensions. The deal still needs to be approved by the full EU Assembly at a meeting later this month. I'm Laura Kane at the BBC in London.
8: From the WLRN newsroom, I'm Christine DiMattei. With the Atlantic hurricane season officially underway, forecasters are predicting a slightly quieter year than usual. But emergency officials warn against letting your guard down. On the Florida Roundup, WLRN's Tom Hudson spoke with Craig Fugate. He's a veteran disaster response leader who ran the Florida Division of Emergency Management before leading FEMA during the Obama administration. Fugate breaks down FEMA's role when a disaster hits and how federal resources tie into local safety.
9: Do you believe that FEMA is prepared for this hurricane season?
10: Yeah, when I was at FEMA, I got asked the same question. I always told everybody, not as important that FEMA is prepared as you're prepared. And your county, city, and the state are prepared. People tend to think of FEMA as the first responder. They're not. In most cases, it's about the reimbursement. What you really want to be talking about is the state of Florida, Division of Emergency Management, your county emergency management, the Florida National Guard, because those are the folks that are going to be there first. And that team hasn't changed. I don't worry about what FEMA is going to do. And I think if you talk to most emergency managers, they're more worried about the money.
9: Well, let's talk about the money, FEMA, because it is a significant source of funding for state and local governments after the fact. The FEMA Review Council, which was put together by President Trump to look at FEMA and come up with some reform recommendations, has released its final report, including changing the formula for disaster support to state and local governments. The recommendation is for direct payments to those state and local governments within 30 days, not this reimbursement that could last maybe up to a couple of years after the event. but also using what they call parametric payments. So these are, as I can understand them here, Craig, predetermined amounts of payments based upon a specific event. Like if it's a Category 1, you get X amount of dollars. Category 2, Storm X. But as you and I know, a tropical storm can cause perhaps as much, if not more, damage than maybe a Category 1 or Category 2 storm, depending on how it hits in the area that it hits.
10: There's a consensus that it takes too long to get money out the door. And quite honestly, it doesn't have to be that way. But you point out the one problem. When you're using a parametric and you're trying to do that, it's very difficult to make it fit all of the variability. We've seen some of our tropical storms do a lot of damage from flooding that would not be picked up if you're just looking at the category. And I think everybody wants to say, well, we'll do parametric, but if it costs more, we'll figure that out in the end. I'm like, that's not how that works. So that's why I think it's going to be potentially a hybrid. I mean, I don't have a problem saying, let's go, you get a triggering event, let's put in 10, 20% right there, go to work.
9: As you mentioned, FEMA is not the first responder. It's neighbors, communities, local governments, state government. FEMA comes in as this kind of funding agency, particularly as it relates to reimbursement. That's been the classic structure. But it's also responding to the disaster. What's the balance toward building toward resilience and the role that the Federal Emergency Management Agency should play, could play, in bolstering up the infrastructure so that it survives better these disasters?
10: Well, this is the big debate. We spend billions responding to disasters. We spend far less than that building resilience. And the resilience is a hard thing to define. I like to say, I want to build insurable. You're the federal taxpayer. Whenever a school, a fire station, a community center gets destroyed in Florida, FEMA's paying for it, you, the taxpayer, because it didn't have insurance. If you take FEMA dollars to rebuild or the federal taxpayers' dollars, you're supposed to carry insurance on that for the life of that project.
9: And Craig, I suspect on your smartphone, you have the Florida Storms app ready to go for the season ahead of us.
10: I do, and it's tracking all the thunderstorms. We've gone from wildfire season to storm season pretty quick this year.
9: It is wet season, no doubt about it. Thanks for everything you do for Florida Public Media and Florida Public Radio, Craig.
10: Thank you.
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2: Their new missiles or missiles that they haven't used yet, but they will use. And we don't know exactly what's at store. It doesn't seem to be always very creative, the Russian military industry, but sometimes it is creative and sometimes it is something that also escalates and kind of surprisingly has weapons that that were not expected. And also let's remember that once in a while, and actually more often than not, unfortunately, the Kremlin or people around the Kremlin remind the world that also Russia is a nuclear power. So I would expect them to try to use as many missiles that can scare Ukraine and Europe, even more so Europe, if they have anything to show that has not been seen yet.
3: Yeah, and that is a new kind of thing to watch. I mean, one thing I want to ask you about, you mentioned earlier, diplomacy. We haven't really heard much about that. There wasn't a time where we were talking about being very close to a ceasefire in all of this. Where do you think things stand on that front from a Russian perspective?
2: Well, I mean, ceasefire was really, Putin always said that he doesn't want a ceasefire, he wanted a peace deal. So ceasefire was never really a big option for the Kremlin. And I don't think it still is a big option for the Kremlin. It is interesting that we keep hearing from him, from Putin, we already heard twice that the end is nearing, which is interesting. And also we heard from Vladimir Zelensky that the end may be nearing and maybe by the fall, the war or ceasefire will happen, the war will end. And it does seem that once in a while we also hear that American negotiators will first come to Kyiv and then to Moscow, first to Moscow and then come to Kyiv. Then there is conversations from Europe, well, we need to negotiate with Russia. Oh, we don't want to negotiate with Russia. So there is something brewing. But once it's going with parallel with the escalation of war tactics and war hits, it's very unclear how successful this, if there is a new batch of negotiations, how successful it will be.
3: Yeah, as we always say, we shall see. Nina Khrushcheva, thank you very much for joining us here on NewsHour.
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5: At 80 degrees at 9:29, the BBC NewsHour continues on 91.3 WLRN. I'm Natu Twe. 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
8: From the WLRN Newsroom, I'm Sherry Lynn Cabrera. Federal, state, and local law enforcement agencies are ramping up security ahead of the 2026 FIFA World Cup matches in South Florida. Hard Rock Stadium in Miami Gardens is set to host 7 matches, and the massive fan fest is taking over Bayfront Park in downtown Miami. I recently spoke with WLRN's Helen Acevedo to discuss security

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1: 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Falsely accused in prison for years, now he's back. Sam Cafflin is Edmond Dantes in The Count of Monte Cristo, a legendary revenge story reborn. 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
4: This is Fresh Air. I'm Sam Brigger. My guest is novelist Maggie O'Farrell, whose new book is Land. She also has written many other novels, including Hamnet from 2020, which was turned into a film. She co-wrote the screenplay in 2025. She also has a memoir called I Am, I Am, I Am, 17 Brushes with Death. So Maggie, your book Hamnet tells the story of Agnes and William Shakespeare, the family they create, the death of their son Hamnet at the age of 11, we think, and the grief that they suffer, and then the play that Shakespeare writes, Hamlet, that comes out of that grief. As a young person, you were obsessed with the play, is that right?
5: Yes, I studied at school when I was 16 for my Scottish Highers, and I absolutely loved it. I fell for it in a big way, and it really got under my skin. I particularly loved the character of Hamlet, who felt like sort of a brother to me, in a sense. I think he appeals to a certain type of teenager.
4: Well, it's kind of emo, isn't it, the play?
5: Yeah, just that teenagers who wear a lot of eye makeup who hang about in graveyards, and that was definitely me at the time.
4: So how did your understanding of the play change, and Shakespeare change, when you learned that he had a son named Hamnet, that that was a name at the time that was interchangeable with Hamlet, and that he wrote the play after the death of his son?
5: I was very lucky in many ways that I had a particularly brilliant English literature teacher called Mr. Henderson, and he told us as we were studying for the play when we were 16 that Shakespeare had a son who'd been called Hamnet and that he died aged 11, and that Shakespeare had gone on 4 years or so later to write the play Hamlet. And I was, even though I was a really long way off from being a writer and a parent, this really struck me, and I remember putting my finger over the L in Hamlet on my school copy and taking it off again, thinking that's strange because it's the same name. And I knew that it was hugely significant that nobody would casually give a play and a prince and a ghost the name of his dead son.
4: I have to admit that I found the book very hard to read because I knew going in that Hamlet was going to die, and it gave me this feeling of foreboding that I've often felt as a parent, this sort of constant vigilance that, you know, something is going to go wrong, that I need to be watching out for it. And even like now when my kids are in their teens and 20s, that feeling never really goes away. And I was just wondering,

0: 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We are deeply grateful. Thank you for standing with WLRN.
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3: It's here and now. When you are listening to a familiar language, you hear individual words. But what if you don't know the language? Unless you speak Japanese, that may have sounded like an unbroken stream of vowels, consonants, more vowels. NPR's John Hamilton reports on what scientists are learning about the brain and how it extracts words from speech.
4: Words are easy to recognize when they're written. A visible space shows where one word ends and another begins. Dr. Eddie Chang of the University of California, San Francisco, says spoken language doesn't have that luxury.
5: One of the reasons why a foreign language sounds so fast is that you can't hear the pauses between words.
4: Because most of the time, there aren't any. Each syllable just bumps into the next. Yet Chang says in a familiar language, the brain creates the perception that we are hearing separate words.
5: It's a really incredible automatic process that all of us have as human listeners.
4: To learn more about that process, Chang and a team studied several dozen people about to have surgery for epilepsy. The participants already had electrodes in their brain, so the team was able to monitor neurons that respond to speech sounds. Chang says they found a distinct pattern.
5: Your brain is processing this continuous stream of speech, but at every word boundary, the actual neural activity drops. There's a trough in the activity.
4: As if the brain is putting a space between each word. To test this idea, Chang's team had participants listen to a sound loop.
6: Boater, boater, boater, boater, boater.
5: It's one stimulus that's just repeated over and over and over again. But your brain kind of forces you to hear one word or another.
6: Boater, boater, boater, boater, boater, boater, boater.
4: You hear either boater or turbo, depending on where your brain is placing the word boundary. And Chang says in most people, that boundary will shift.
5: Listeners typically will hear one word for a couple of seconds, and then their perception will switch to the other word.
4: At the same exact moment, their brain makes a new word boundary. Chang says the brain constantly tries to predict what it will hear next. An English-speaking brain, for example, knows that the sound bow could become boater or boba, but not baseball or parcheesi. It also knows that the words peanut and butter are likely to lead to jelly. But Chang says prediction relies on a deep understanding of a language.
5: We found that this encoding of words actually is a very specific process to one's mother tongue, to one's native language.
4: Or languages, if you're multilingual. Nima Mascarani of Columbia University says Chang's research helps explain how human brains are able to decode speech so quickly and accurately.
7: They are showing that brain almost creates its own punctuation,
4: which helps it quickly assemble speech sounds into words and then sentences. Mascarani says the latest artificial intelligence systems appear to use a similar strategy. He says instead of following rules, these machines learn about speech the same way a child does, by listening.
7: We basically just say, this is the input, this is what the desired output, and you have millions of hours of data, so learn it.
4: Mascarani says artificial brains, like their human counterparts, eventually learn to recognize where one word ends and another begins. He says this reflects something scientists are seeing in other areas of artificial intelligence.
7: If you look at many different sort of AI models, the better they are at what they do, the more they align with the brain.
4: These AI systems even share a key limitation with human brains. they can only identify word boundaries in a language they know really well. John Hamilton, NPR News.
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8: Voters in six states are weighing in on primary elections, and all eyes are on California and Iowa. Democratic voters in Iowa are choosing their candidate for a key Senate race. And in California, they picked the two candidates who will compete to replace Gavin Newsom as governor. What the outcome means for the months before the midterms. That's on the next Morning Edition from NPR News.
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12: It's Here and Now on WLRN. I'm Sherry Lynn Cabrera. For more than 40 weeks, volunteers from Southwest Florida have gathered every Sunday outside the immigrant detention center known as Alligator Alcatraz. They pray for the people detained inside and for the facility itself to close down. Now, with reports that the Department of Homeland Security may shut the detention center down by early June because of mounting costs, the weekly vigils show no sign of stopping. WLRN's Joshua Ceballos reports.
13: We will return.
14: We will return.
13: Shut it down.
14: Shut it down.
15: On a recent Sunday afternoon, more than 24 people gathered around a patch of dirt across the street from Alligator Alcatraz. Many of them are in their 60s and older. Retirees and snowbirds from Naples and Fort Myers on Florida's west coast, who either take a tour bus or drive an hour and a half or more to be here every week. They've come from various churches and faith traditions to pray and to demonstrate against the reportedly inhumane conditions inside the detention center, where detainees have claimed that people are kept in cages with limited access to medical care and basic hygiene.
16: It just sickened me that this is a country that shouldn't be standing for anything like this.
15: That's 82-year-old John Reynolds from Naples, talking from his seat on a blue lawn chair that he brought on the bus from home. He's a retired Army veteran who started coming to the vigils after hearing that Florida and Alligator Alcatraz were becoming models for immigrant detention facilities around the country.
16: This isn't what it should be. This isn't what a lot of people in the service spent their time, you know, paying a price for.
15: The folks here have forged a community through the vigil, connecting with each other to plan demonstrations and garner support for people in detention and their families. One person brings fruits from their yard or brownies that their wife made. People share tents and signs that they've brought from home. They share in joy as well as in grief. Ariane Betancourt's father, Justo, was recently released from detention at Alligator Alcatraz. She'd been a regular attendee at the Sunday Freedom Vigils, but couldn't make it this time. She called, and an organizer put a mic up to the telephone.
17: First of all, I wish I was there today to celebrate with all of you that my dad is finally free. He is home. I want to thank everyone for 42 weeks of efforts, not just for my families, but for so many others.
15: Betancourt couldn't be at the vigil in person, because her dad was in the hospital.
17: My father was released in the worst health condition that I've ever seen. He can barely speak. He can barely walk. He was experiencing strokes inside of during detention, and they were doing nothing about it. They would tell him to drink water, lay down, and sleep it off.
15: A spokesperson for the Department of Homeland Security confirmed that Justo was arrested last October and described him as a, quote, criminal illegal alien from Cuba. The spokesperson said there is no record of Justo suffering a stroke while in detention and that ICE provides comprehensive medical care, quote, from the moment an alien enters ICE custody. Vigil members prayed for the Betancourt family, just as they prayed for Justo for the many months that he was in detention. Even members of the Miccosukee Native American tribe joined in, including local activist and tribal member Betty Osceola.
18: And Creator, I ask for your prayers and your help for the young lady who has been coming here, for her father who had been in here for 6 months. I pray that for the healing for this man and for his family so that he can spend more days with his family creating more happy memories.
15: The Miccosukee tribe has actively opposed Alligator Alcatraz because it sits in the middle of their ancestral land in the Everglades. The tribe joined a lawsuit led by nonprofit environmentalist group Friends of the Everglades to halt operations at the detention center on ecological grounds. Osceola told WLRN outside a federal courthouse in Miami several months ago that the facility is interrupting the tribe's cultural practices.
19: When there's times of loss in our community, we can't even go down that road anymore to do what we do on a cultural aspect to honor, you know, our loved ones that have transitioned on. So we're being put in a situation to have to look elsewhere to do that.
15: Noelle D'Amico is Director of Social Justice for the Worker Circle, a national secular Jewish organization that works in social activism. They're also the organizing entity behind Freedom Vigils.
20: We give people a lot of support. We reach out to them. We say, you know, what is it that you're trying to build here? Where would be a good location? Have you looked at, is there a public, you know, sidewalk outside the ICE court? You know, whatever you need to figure out, right? There's all sorts of stuff, right? And a lot of people, they want to do it, but they get nervous because they say, oh, I've never done anything like this. And we say, don't worry about that. We'll help you.
15: The group is sharing its strategic model for these vigils. They recently held a national Zoom call on a Monday night with demonstrators all over the country looking to pray and gather outside the detention centers in their communities.
21: I know that we have people from all across the country joining us this evening, Greenwood, Indiana, Phoenix, Arizona, LA, oh wow, already across the map, San Antonio, Texas.
15: The expansion of the Freedom Vigil is emblematic of one of the main messages running through the most recent gathering outside Alligator Alcatraz. The fight is not yet over.
22: You have done this, and we cannot give one inch. This is it.
23: That's right.
22: One yard line. And what happens at the 1 yard line? Anybody who's a football fan knows the defense gets stronger, man. Mm-hmm.
15: The New York Times recently reported that the Department of Homeland Security wants to close the facility because it's too costly to maintain. Vendors have allegedly been told to wind up operations by early June, near the first anniversary of the detention center's opening. Florida Governor Ron DeSantis said at a recent press conference that the facility was never meant to stay open permanently.
24: It's at an airport down there where everything that we constructed is temporary. We didn't build any permanent facilities down there because we knew it was going to be temporary.
15: That clip is from WESH News in Orlando.
25: I'm not really sure. I believe it yet.
15: Nora Espinal has been to nearly every vigil since the beginning.
25: I mean, I believe it's going to happen because I believe there's $1 million a day. How much money do we have for hurricanes, tariff, hurricane season's right here? It has to close financially. I don't think we can afford it anymore. I don't think we could have ever afforded it.
15: While the news of the closure would seem to be a victory for the prayer group, they all share a sense that the real finish line is far ahead. Not just seeing Alligator Alcatraz shut down, but seeing accountability for the alleged abuses inside the facility against migrants trying to make a life in the U.S. I'm Joshua Ceballos in Miami.
12: And for the third year in a row, Florida leads the nation in the number of books banned in public schools, according to the organization PEN America. WGCU's Jennifer Crawford and Carrie Barber take a look at a nationwide program and how parents and students are accessing those banned titles.
26: The state has banned nearly 9,000 books in the public schools since 2021.
0: So this program called Books Unbanned can help because it provides a free digital library card for young people, and then they can take out electronic or audio materials from any of 6 participating libraries nationwide. For example, a book called Dreaming in Cuban by Christina Garcia is banned in Lee County schools, but they could get a Books Unbanned card and take the ebook or the audiobook out from the Brooklyn Public Library.
2: It's very interesting which libraries are involved across the entire country, you said.
0: It was started by Brooklyn Public Library, but now participating Boston Public Library, LA County Library, San Diego Public Library, Seattle Public Library, and Long Beach, California Public Library. So these are libraries with huge collections.
2: Do you have to live near the library to be able to get a card?
0: You do not. They have different ages. They all start at age 13. And the LA County Library is for California residents only, but all the rest are just open to any U.S. resident over 13. Fritzi Bodenheimer of the Brooklyn Public Library told me that Brooklyn Library alone has had more than 12,000 people apply from all 50 states, and they've checked out almost 500,000 items.
2: How does someone get a card? How are they able to do that?
0: You can just go to booksunbanned.com and you hit the link for get a card and apply for any that you qualify for.
2: And then there's another program that certainly helps inspire reading. I love this program.
0: I did too. It's the Pizza Hut Book It program. So you earn personal pan pizzas for your reading in the summer. And your parent can set your goal. And then it's not by how many books you read, but it's how long you read for each day. So this is just a great program that kids can earn treats by reading.
2: It's a wonderful way to encourage children to read and helps parents too, planning for meals in the summer.
0: It's a win-win.
2: Yes, it is.
12: That was WGCU's Carrie Barber and Jennifer Crawford. In South Florida, I'm Sherry Lynn Cabrera on WLRN.
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30: 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Those stories and more tonight on 60 Minutes.
26: Well, there's a question now about what that 60 Minutes clock is ticking down to. A clash at one of the country's most prominent news shows is intensifying. As the New York Times first reported, 60 Minutes correspondent Scott Pelley accused his boss at CBS, Barry Weiss, of murdering the long-running Sunday show. This happened yesterday. It was what was supposed to be a getting-to-know-you staff meeting with the new executive producer, Nick Bilton. NPR media correspondent David Fogenflik has been digging into all of this and is here. And David, this yell fight is said to have erupted from Scott Pelley. It's being described as a revolt. Remind us of the context. You know, what's been happening on the show?
31: Well, it
1: comes in days after Barry Weiss had named a new executive producer, Nick Bilton, for the show. She had dismissed Tanya Simon, who had been a CBS veteran, a 60 Minutes veteran, been executive producer for only a year, but had come up really in the show and been the daughter of a legendary CBS News correspondent and 60 Minutes correspondent, Bob Simon. And there had been clashes with Barry Weiss and some of the correspondents on the show, Sharon Alfonsi, perhaps most known, Cecilia Vega as well. Both of those ultimately were dismissed or let go late last week. And so you're seeing a real overturn of the show at a time when there's been a lot of strife over the direction of CBS News, over whether Barry Weiss, the editor-in-chief brought in last fall by the new owners of CBS and its parent company, was making choices not simply on a journalistic but an ideological basis. And what you've heard in recent days is there are questions of whether there have been, you know, censorship in editor decisions and particularly self-censorship by producers and others involved in the show.
26: And tell us more about the players. Barry Weiss, as you said, and Paramount, Skydance, CEO David Ellison, who took over CBS last year, his father Larry Ellison, the head of Oracle, you know, a digital titan, one of the wealthiest people in the world, close ally of Donald Trump. Talk more about who they are.
1: Sure. Barry Weiss was the founder of what became this sort of sensation views and news site, The Free Press. And she comes at it with the idea, a little bit like an echo of Rupert Murdoch and Fox News, that there's a sort of centrist voice in America or appeal in America that doesn't find itself heard in the news organizations, the big legacy ones like CBS, like NPR for that matter, like the New York Times. She argues that we should approach the news and that CBS should approach the news from what she says are sort of the call it the 40-yard lines, the center of the playing field, if you're thinking about the NFL. And others have suggested maybe those yard lines could be a little bit broader than that. But what she's brought is the idea that somehow that the news coverage has been too woke, it's been too reflexively anti-Israel, that it's been too skeptical or hyperbolic about President Trump's actions and misdeeds, and that she wants to curtail that in some way. I think from all the reporting I've done, she is sincere in her thinking about that. This is the vision she is bringing to CBS mm-hmm. News, but that's been very useful for the Ellison family. Yes, they won approval last year to buy Paramount Global, the parent company of CBS last summer from Trump administration regulators, and now are seeking a much bigger deal. That was for $8 billion, over $110 billion deal to take over Warner Brothers Discovery, which would include, among other things, HBO and Warner Brothers, but also CNN. And so they are, even if this is not why Barry Weiss is doing what she's doing in her mind, they are have empowered her to do this at a time they are very desperately seeking to win the approval of Trump's antitrust regulators in an era when we know that those are affected by political considerations and the actions she's taking are by and large appealing to President Trump.
26: Look, 60 Minutes has been around for 58 years. It's made money for the network. It's consistently the most watched news, and it's considered by most mainstream critics of the show to be kind of staid even in its approach, civil. And then we hear about this meeting, where Scott Pelley erupts at Nick Bilton, his new boss, and says you are, not qualified for this job. He's told he's being rude by someone else. Your sense of all of this, David Folkenflik?
1: Well, Nick Bilton, does come in as a former New York Times tech columnist. He comes in as a former investigative journalist for Vanity Fair, and he's done documentaries for Netflix, among others. But what he doesn't have is experience in broadcast news. He is trying to have a conversation about transformation in a different demographic, ideological, and particularly technological age. And they're not hearing it at the show because they see so many top leaders of the show marched out. And they are having what they believe is a certain kind of conflict with their editor-in-chief over what they see ideological impulses, and I'm sure what she sees as not. So this is an internal war. I can't underscore how strongly and how unusual this is to erupt this directly for Scott Pelley, in some ways the most forceful presence on the show, to say that his new boss is not welcome there and to be applauded by dozens of his colleagues for that. This is, essentially a fight for the future of CBS. And the real question is is he going to resign? Are they going to force him out for insubordination? Or is there a path forward where they can say, we have arguments internally, but we can work through these as journalists? At the moment, you see strife, and that's what you're going to see for some time.
26: Well, we will stay tuned and watch it with you. NPR media correspondent David Folkenflik, thanks as always.
1: You bet.
26: And Here and Now is a production of NPR and WBUR. I'm Robin Young in Boston.
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3: And I'm Scott Tong. This is Here and Now. Coming up, Congress is back in D.C. with Democrats wanting to limit the president's war authority, and Republicans are criticizing the administration's anti-weaponization fund. We'll get the latest.
26: Also, the government says detainees on a hunger strike in that New Jersey center are getting steaks. A lawyer for a detainee responds.
14: If they are being provided fantastic food, living in sanitary conditions, they wouldn't be doing this.
26: And former Wimbledon champion Marion Bartoli on a new Women's Tennis Association initiative focused on maternal health.
16: Nearly 500,000 preventable pregnancy-related deaths occur each year, with the vast majority in low- and middle-income countries.
26: Coming up here and now.
3: The news is first.
27: Live from NPR News in Washington, I'm Libby Casey. President Trump has signed a long-awaited executive order on artificial intelligence. It contains voluntary asks for AI companies that's meant to address security around the technology. NPR's Deepa Shivaram has more.
28: The executive order was expected to come out last month after the Trump administration decided to reverse course and tackle some safety measures around AI, which they were staunchly opposed to at first. But then at the last minute, Trump pulled back on his plans to sign it, saying he had concerns it would stifle the U.S.'s lead in the global AI race. The order he did sign sets out to design a voluntary framework with AI developers and asks that the companies share frontier AI models with the federal government up to 30 days before they get released. Any actual regulations or mandates around the technology would have to come from Congress. Deepa Shivaram, NPR News, The White House.
27: Secretary of State Marco Rubio is on Capitol Hill today for back-to-back hearings. This morning, the top Democrat on the Foreign Relations Committee, Senator Jeanne Shaheen, criticized him for leaving Congress out of decisions or basic information.
29: I've requested a briefing on changes to U.S. force posture in Europe, and after 33 days, we still have no response. We've requested a briefing from the Iran war on displacement. After 90 days, we still have no response. We've asked for a briefing on Ukraine on a number of issues. After 180 days, we still have no response.
27: Shaheen also raised concerns about the U.S. military's declining stockpile of advanced weapons used in the Iran war. Russia has launched a massive attack on Ukraine. According to Ukrainian officials, at least 18 people were killed in the city of Dnipro and 6 more were killed in the capital, Kyiv. NPR's Polina Litvinova reports from Kyiv.
0: Authorities believe Ukraine's President Volodymyr Zelensky wrote on social media that Russia used more than 600 drones and 73 missiles. Most of them were shot down by air defenses. Zelensky expects Ukraine's allies to react to the attack. "We definitely need the help of the United States in supplying missiles to the Patriots," he wrote. "We count on the support of our partners." Ukraine uses cheap domestic-made interceptor drones to shoot down Russian drones, but it still relies on U.S. Patriot air defense systems to intercept ballistic missiles. Polina Litvinova, NPR News, Kyiv.
27: A bipartisan group of senators will travel this week to four Arctic nations in an attempt to reassure U.S. allies. The four Republicans, four Democrats, their staff, and military liaison officers are all women. Organizers say that's intentional to show the importance of having women at the negotiating table. The trip comes in the wake of President Trump's threats to take over Greenland, which is an autonomous territory of Denmark. This is NPR News.
2: President Trump's budget czar, Russell...
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27: In Colorado, a federal judge has halted President Trump from dismantling the country's largest federal climate lab for now. NPR's Kirk Ziegler reports the lab successfully got a preliminary injunction to stop the administration's plan while a broader lawsuit moves forward. And we'll have to come back to that later. It's primary election day in six states: New Jersey, Iowa, Montana, South Dakota, New Mexico, and California, where there are competitive House primaries, the Los Angeles mayoral primary, and a governor's race with a primary field in which the top two vote-getters will advance to the general election, regardless of their party affiliation. Democrats are hoping to make inroads in Iowa, while in New Jersey, Republicans are worried about the House seat of Tom Kean Jr., who's been absent from Congress for 3 months for undisclosed medical reasons. President Trump endorsed him this week in the primary. The Vegas Golden Knights and the Carolina Hurricanes will face off tonight in Game 1 of the NHL Stanley Cup Final. That is in Raleigh, North Carolina. This is NPR News, live in Washington.
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26: I'm Robin Young in Boston. It's Here and Now. The mayor of Newark, New Jersey, says he'll lift the curfew that's been placed around the Delaney Hall Detention Center after those intense standoffs between protesters and ICE agents and police over claims of terrible conditions inside the facility. He'll lift the curfew tonight or tomorrow. Detainees say they're leading a hunger and labor strike over poor medical care and food. The Trump administration denies this is happening. Alexandra Goncalves Pena is with us. She's a lawyer with the American Friends Service Committee, the Quaker Social Justice Group. She has a client inside Delaney Hall. Alexandra, welcome.
19: Thank you so much for having me, Robin.
26: And we're not going to share every detail about your client or ask you to, because he does fear retribution. Sure. But how did he end up in Delaney Hall? What happened?
19: Sure, absolutely. It was a result of a traffic stop. And as a result of that traffic stop, he was turned over into ICE custody, and where he has been for approximately 1 month.
26: And is he undocumented?
19: He does not have legal status. He is in immigration proceedings before the immigration court. He is scheduled for a hearing and was, you know, doing everything necessary in order to prepare for that hearing and hoping to secure immigration relief before the immigration court.
26: So, in other words, he was taking the legal steps that he was told to take to stay in the country. Is he not eating? And if so, for how long?
19: Correct. So he had been participating with the protesters in solidarity. And I believe that he had been not eating for approximately a week and a half. And yeah, like so many others that are currently there.
26: Well, as we said, the Department of Homeland Security is denying that there is a hunger strike or that there is any kind of, as the open letter from some of the detainees said when this all started, any kind of physical or psychological torture. And in fact, they released, the government did, facility menus to prove detainees are provided 3 daily meals with options like chicken fajitas and Salisbury steak. According to what your client says, you say what?
19: Well, providing menus is not, a actual evidence of actually providing adequate food. Yeah. Individuals that are in prisons, that are in ICE detention, are not going to take the actions that they're taking because there is no basis, right? Their actions come with consequences. So if they are being provided fantastic food, receiving fantastic medical treatment, living in sanitary conditions, they wouldn't be doing this. So them providing a menu means absolutely nothing. And, it's basically they're using it as a distraction. And quite frankly, I think it's something that everybody should just simply ignore.
26: Well, do you know if people, involved in this hunger strike have been punished?
19: Yes, we have heard of retaliatory responses to individuals that are participating in the labor and hunger strike. We have heard of people being sent to solitary confinement. We have heard of people being transferred into different units. We have heard of threats issued to individuals to be moved out of state. We do know of certain people that have been moved into other facilities. So yes, that is absolutely happening.
26: Well, talk about the protests that are happening outside. The Democratic governor, Mikey Sherrill, ordered the New Jersey State Police to take over security. She claimed the move was necessary to protect the demonstrators from an ICE surge. State Attorney General Jennifer Davenport confirmed what a lot of people were saying, these were outside agitators. She said 5 of the 6 so far arrested by state police this week were not from New Jersey. Fox News is reporting the protesters are far-left communist socialist activists who've assaulted federal agents. Now, there's a whiff of, the Jan 6 attacks in claims of many on the right. Why isn't there more criticism of these protesters because they have assaulted federal agents? My question to you is, do you think what's happening outside the hall, and we also had members of the far-right Proud Boys show up and things got pretty violent.
19: Yeah.
26: Do you think what's happening outside is helping or hurting your clients?
19: I believe that the well-intentioned individuals that are out there lending their voices to support the detainees is helping. It's helping bring attention to the deplorable conditions that humans, that individuals face at the hand of our federal government and federal immigration agencies currently and for years now. And I think that that is absolutely helpful to, our clients. Unfortunately, I do know that there has been some violence, but this is coming from both sides. I don't necessarily believe that bringing in, state law enforcement, when individuals were peacefully protesting is maybe the best response by the governor. Mm-hmm. But I think in general, this is something that is beneficial to the overall cause, which is good conditions, or actually rather the lack of good conditions at immigration detention centers and throughout the United States.
26: Is your client inside aware of what's happening outside?
19: Yes, he is. I'm actually going to go speak with him today to kind of fill him in a little more. But he does know a little bit about what's happening.
26: Well, meanwhile, New Jersey's governor and Newark's mayor are calling for the center to be closed. The White House says ICE agents will not be deterred, so we'll follow this story. Alexandra Goncalves-Pena, New Jersey legal director at the American Friends Service Committee, who has a client inside the Delaney Hall in New Jersey. Thank you for speaking with us.
19: Well, thank you so much, Robin, and thank you for reporting on this.
3: In Congress, members of the Trump administration are facing tough questions this week. Secretary of State Marco Rubio today is speaking on Capitol Hill about the Iran war and more. And this afternoon, the acting attorney general, Todd Blanche, will likely face questions from House members about the nearly $1.8 billion legal fund that may be used to pay the president's allies. The fund faces bipartisan criticism. Let's now bring in Nicholas Wu, congressional reporter for Semaphore. Nicholas, good to have you back.
5: Thanks for having me.
3: So let's start with this fund meant to pay people the administration says are victims of political persecution. That could include January 6 rioters. Now the administration says it will follow a court order pausing the fund for now. Will that be enough for Republicans on the Hill? Because many have been critical of this fund.
5: Republican senators I talked to said that, you know, simply saying the fund will be paused for a couple weeks is not enough for them. They need a firmer guarantee from the administration that the fund is fully sunsetting. And it appears to be that's what the announcement yesterday was alluding to. And there have been, you know, anonymous quotes from the administration in various news outlets suggesting that might be the case. But what a lot of these senators need is a statement directly from Trump saying that.
3: Mm-hmm. It reminds me about that line from The Princess Bride where the man was only partially dead. Kind of seems like the question here on the Hill. What leverage do Republicans have against the president and this fund?
5: And so this fund and, you know, the controversy around all of it is really running straight into a Senate Republican conference and a House Republican conference that are in less and less of a mood to acquiesce to every single thing the Trump administration wants, especially after several of their members have been ousted in these Trump-backed primaries. And so that gives them a lot of leverage over things like the DHS funding bill that is currently stuck in the Senate over questions about the victimization fund, or, you know, for that matter, there's a new acting director of national intelligence, and Trump will need the votes of Republican senators if there's any hope of getting him or any of the other nominees he needs confirmed.
3: Yeah. Well, Senator Ted Cruz has been describing Republican outrage voiced in a meeting last month with the Todd Blanche, the acting attorney general, on this fund. Let's listen. Here's a piece of sound from Cruz on his podcast.
6: The Republican senators were pissed. There were multiple senators yelling at the attorney general saying this feels like self-dealing. This feels like Trump cut a deal with himself.
3: So, Nicholas, is this an important moment when Republicans who have long supported the president now seem to be pushing back hard?
5: It seems to be a specific moment. The question is whether or not, you know, the resolve that Republican senators have demonstrated here will necessarily end up translating over to other issues. But at the very least, there's a recognition among many Republicans that the optics of this fund are simply bad politics for them, especially as you see Democrats starting to ramp up attacks on them, saying that, you know, the administration is engaging in this self-dealing while at the same time ignoring cost of living issues that have so many voters concerned ahead of the midterm elections. And so we'll see how this plays out, and, you know, on all of these other big issues that Congress has to confront.
3: You mentioned, Nicholas, the President Trump's pick for the new acting director of national intelligence, Bill Pulte, to replace Tulsi Gabbard. Tell us about Pulte and what lawmakers for now are saying about him.
5: Pulte is known as somewhat of a combative force in the administration and has really been one of its chief advocates on housing. Remember, his main hat that he wears is as the head of the Federal Housing Finance Administration, and, you know, he oversees Fannie Mae and Freddie Mac. But now he's been named to a top intelligence job, and Republican senators I talked to this morning pointed out that he really doesn't have any apparent qualifications from the intelligence community, let alone perhaps even a security clearance. And so the question for the administration now is whether or not they might nominate him to serve in the job permanently. He might not have the votes for it, but as we've seen with other Trump appointees, they're content also to let a lot of these folks sit as an acting head of the mm-hmm, agency, and mm-hmm. it might appear to be that place.
3: Yeah. All right. Let me ask you briefly about the Iran war. Secretary of State Rubio is testifying today, facing questions about peace negotiations. Here's an exchange between Rubio and Connecticut Democrat Chris Murphy.
1: Iran is being sanctioned because they've highly enriched uranium. Iran is being sanctioned because of their nuclear activities. If they agree to give up those things, there will be sanctions relief associated with their commitment and compliance with those agreements.
4: You will not give sanctions relief just in exchange for reopening the strait.
1: No, that's not been discussed. That's not been offered.
7: Nicholas, briefly, you know, Congress has voted several times on whether to rein in the president's powers. In Iran, those have failed. Could that change?
5: The House is set to take up a measure tomorrow to rein in the military action in Iran, and it's looking likely to pass. So for perhaps the first time, at least over in the House side, they're likely to have a very real debate over military action in Iran.
7: Nicholas Wu is congressional reporter for Semaphore. Nicholas, always good to talk to you. Thank you.
5: Thank you.
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0: Live from NPR News in Boston, I'm Steve Brown. Secretary of State Marco Rubio says he's optimistic about the potential for a resumption in nuclear talks with Iran despite a shaky ceasefire in the war. Rubio told lawmakers today the Iranians have agreed to negotiate on nuclear points that they had not been willing to address in the past. Rubio's optimism runs counter to two semi-official Iranian news agencies reporting that Iran has stopped communicating with mediators after Israel threatened to bomb Beirut as it fights the Hezbollah militant group. Russian forces launched a massive aerial assault on Kyiv and other Ukrainian cities, and officials say at least 24 civilians were killed and some 130 were wounded. The assault, with hundreds of drones and dozens of missiles, began overnight and continued during the day. Kyiv residents have been on edge after Russia warned last week of a massive attack. President Vladimir Putin has intensified Moscow's campaign, exploiting Ukraine's shortage of air defense systems. U.S. job openings jumped in April as the labor market looked resilient despite economic uncertainty caused by the Iran war. The Labor Department reported today that U.S. employers posted 7.6 million job vacancies in April, up from 6.9 million in March. 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
0: And I'm Marco Werman. 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
9: New guidance from the Trump administration on work requirements for sick people on Medicaid.
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9: I'm Elsa Chang.
10: And I'm Scott Detrow. Emerging tensions in the relationship between President Trump and Israeli Prime Minister Benjamin Netanyahu.
11: Trump has to be beside himself with frustration and hot anger.
9: Also, a new book traces the broken promises of the 1979 Iranian Revolution.
12: We've ended up with a supreme leader who's also named Khamenei and, you know, very much the same system, perhaps even kind of more hardened.
10: And a mass of humanity will be gathering in the U.S. for the World Cup this summer.
9: And that means the potential for a whole lot of disease.
10: The risks after this news.
13: Live from NPR News in Washington, I'm Libby Casey. It's primary day in six states, including California, and at the top of the ballot, a lively and unsettled race to replace termed-out Governor Gavin Newsom. From member station KQED in San Francisco, Scott Schaefer reports.
14: California hasn't had a governor's race like this one in decades. An unpredictable horse race with several lead changes, the implosion of a leading candidate after sexual assault allegations, and a slew of relatively unknown options. Once discounted, Javier Becerra, former HHS secretary and California attorney general, has jumped to the front of the pack after Congressman Eric Swalwell dropped out. Not far behind, Republican Steve Hilton, a former Fox News host. He's neck and neck with billionaire investor and political activist Tom Steyer, who's dropped more than $200 million and counting. A few months ago, panicked Democrats feared they could be locked out of a November runoff by this top two primary system. But now polls show it's at least possible the top two finishers will both be Democrats. For NPR News, I'm Scott Schaefer in San Francisco.
13: President Trump has named a reliable attack dog to serve as acting director of national intelligence. The job is supposed to ensure that timely and objective intelligence is provided to the president, but even some Republicans are questioning Bill Pulte's qualifications. NPR's Eric McDaniel has more.
5: After the intelligence failures before the September 11th attacks in Iraq war, the Office of the Director of National Intelligence was created to be the expert voice, presenting clear, factual information to decision makers, including the president. Pulte currently serves as the director of the Federal Housing Finance Agency and has used the post to go after the president's perceived enemies. Senator John Cornyn, a member of the intelligence community and a Texas Republican, recently defeated by a Trump-backed primary challenger, has questions.
15: I don't see any evidence of any qualifications for that job.
5: Trump cited Pulte's qualifications for the role as someone with, quote, deep experience managing the most sensitive matters in America. Eric McDaniel, NPR News, The Capitol.
13: Secretary of State Marco Rubio defended the Trump administration's Iran war and the efforts it's making to extend a current ceasefire. He told Connecticut Democratic Senator Chris Murphy in a hearing today that sanctions on Iran would not be lifted if it opens the Strait of Hormuz.
16: Iran is being sanctioned because they enrich uranium. Iran is being sanctioned because they've highly enriched uranium. Iran is being sanctioned because of their nuclear activities. If they agree to give up those things, there will be sanctions relief associated with their commitment and compliance with those agreements.
17: You will not give sanctions relief just in exchange for reopening the strait.
16: No, that's not been discussed. That's not been offered.
13: Iran stopped communicating with mediators about extending a ceasefire amid Israel's latest attacks on Lebanon, according to two semi-official Iranian news agencies. But President Trump is disputing that and says talks are continuing. This is NPR News, live in Washington.
18: From the WLRN newsroom, I'm Helen Acevedo. A proposal to drastically change property taxes will go before voters this November. Under the new plan passed by the legislature today, homeowners whose primary home has a taxable value of $150,000 or less would pay property taxes only for schools starting next year. That value would go up to $250,000 in 2028. After that, the new homestead exemption would increase with inflation each year. Orlando Democratic Senator LaVon Bracey Davis voiced the concerns of many local governments and Democratic officials.
19: What services will be cut? Who really benefits? Who pays the bills when the money runs out? Because someone always pays the bill. And when the bill comes due, it won't be paid by Tallahassee. It will be paid by your city, your county, your neighborhood school, your library, your community.
18: For the plan to pass, it will need to get approval from 60% of Florida voters in November. President Donald Trump has nominated outgoing Florida House Speaker Daniel Perez to become the U.S. ambassador to Brazil. Perez is a Republican member of the Florida House of Representatives for the 116th District, which includes part of Miami-Dade County. He's been a longtime supporter of Trump. All nominees still need to be confirmed by the U.S. Senate. This is WLRN News. I'm Helen Acevedo.
3: 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It's 91.3 WLRN's All Things Considered. Thank you for joining us.
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0: 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I'm Elsa Chang.
1: And I'm Scott Detrow. Secretary of State Marco Rubio says Cuba needs systemic reforms and possibly new leadership.
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2: Lawmakers are back in D.C. this week as the new Homeland Security Secretary, Mark Wayne Mullen, clashed with Democrats in the Senate. He was there to answer questions today about the agency's budget and how the Trump administration is carrying out immigration enforcement. Here's Secretary Mullen speaking with Senator Chris Murphy about following federal court orders.
3: Will you not implement court orders?
4: If we didn't think courts were politicized, then I would probably be able to answer that. But we see courts over and over again that use their bench for their political opinion, not just the rule of law. What I'm saying is we'll enforce the law and we're never going to break the Constitution.
2: Elsewhere in the news, the U.S. Supreme Court is considering another case that could further weaken the Federal Voting Rights Act. NPR's Hansi Luong reports this case is about who can enforce the landmark law's protections for folks with disabilities and language problems.
5: It's been more than a month since the Supreme Court's conservative supermajority put new limits on the Voting Rights Act's provisions against racial discrimination and redistricting. Now the court is scheduled to discuss on June 18th whether to take up a case about a different part of the Voting Rights Act. What's known as Section 208 generally allows voters who need help because of a disability or inability to read or write to get help from a person of their choice. But Republican state officials in Arkansas argue that voters and advocacy groups do not have the right to sue to enforce those protections, and only the U.S. Attorney General does. That novel legal argument could weaken Section 208 and other sections of the Voting Rights Act, which have been mainly enforced through lawsuits by voters and private groups. Hansi Luong, NPR News, Washington.
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6: From the WLRN Newsroom, I'm Helen Acevedo. Riviera Beach officials have decided to take on the hefty job of restoring the city's shoreline themselves. Stat News reports that city officials have become frustrated with the pace of Palm Beach County's long-term plan to manage Singer Island's beach erosion. Last month, the city set aside $77,000 to hire a coastal engineering company. The West Palm Beach-based company will design the project and help secure a state permit to start the work as soon as possible. Riviera Beach city records show the cost of the beach restoration could reach $6 million. One Riviera Beach City Council member says the value of the real estate on Singer Island reaches into the billions. And in case you missed it, an environmental group has sued the immigrant detention center in the Everglades known as Alligator Alcatraz again. This time, it's over air pollution. To read that story and others from this afternoon, visit our website at WLRN.org. 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
1: 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I'm Scott Detrow in Washington.
2: And I'm Elsa Chang in Culver City, California. Secretary of State Marco Rubio says that the Trump administration has taken back control of the Western Hemisphere. Those were his words in congressional testimony today. He touted the January operation to remove Nicolas Maduro from Venezuela. That operation, of course, ousted a key ally of Cuba's communist government, which has long been a focus of Rubio, going back to his days as a senator from Florida. NPR's Michelle Kellerman reports.
3: When they debated each other on CNN in the 2016 presidential race, Marco Rubio and Donald Trump did not see eye to eye on Cuba. Trump was talking about what kind of deal he could make, but Rubio got the applause.
4: On the issue of a good deal, I know what the good deal is. I'll tell you what the good deal now is already codified. Here's a good deal. Cuba has free elections. Cuba stops putting people in jail for speaking out.
3: When he said it was codified, Rubio was referring to the Helms-Burton Act, which states that the U.S. embargo on Cuba can only be lifted once there are credible steps toward democracy. It's kind of gospel among some Miami Cubans, says Christopher Sabatini of Chatham House, a London-based think tank.
5: Their model of change was an Eastern European-style collapse of communist regimes.
3: But a collapse in Cuba could spark a new migration crisis at a time when the Trump administration has focused on deporting migrants. In Venezuela, the Trump administration toppled Maduro, but basically left the state intact, opening up business deals for Americans. That kind of arrangement might appeal to President Trump in Cuba, says Sabatini, but it's not what the Helms-Burton law requires or what Rubio has called for.
5: So he's going to have to confront his own constituency and his own conscience, if you will, in a policy that Trump is dictating, in which Trump will want a victory, but it's not the same absolute victory that Marco Rubio and many of his constituents have imagined literally for more than six decades now.
3: Rubio's parents were born in Cuba but left before the revolution. Cuban history professor Lillian Guerra of the University of Florida has a similar background, but unlike Rubio, she spent time on the island.
6: He is very unaware of, what life is like in Cuba. He's never been there. And I think that he needs to be cognizant of that. And I think that, in fact, there is much to be learned about his own history.
3: She remembers watching the PBS program Finding Your Roots, which found that Rubio has some Spanish and Native American ancestry. The program also found that his third great-grandfather owned a tobacco farm in Cuba and slaves.
6: I mean, that was shocking, right, to him. But it wasn't to anybody who's Cuban on the island.
3: She says Cubans on the island understand the history of exploitation, and she believes the U.S. has to take into account race and class issues as it pushes for change. But Guerra did praise Rubio for a recent message he recorded explaining to Cubans how corruption is to blame for much of the current humanitarian crisis.
7: Raúl Castro fundó una empresa llamada Gaesa.
3: Raúl Castro founded a company 30 years ago called Gaesa, Rubio explained, saying that it's owned and operated by the armed forces and has revenues three times greater than the current government budget. He calls it a state within a state. The U.S. has imposed sanctions on leaders of Gaesa, and the Department of Justice recently indicted Raúl Castro, the 95-year-old former Cuban leader, on unrelated charges. Rubio told the Senate Foreign Relations Committee Cuba needs systemic reforms.
4: I really don't believe this system is capable of reform unless new people take over or a new mindset takes hold.
3: But the administration is talking to Cuban officials, including to Raúl Castro's grandson. Michelle Kellerman, NPR News, the State Department.
1: The French Open has served up a little bit of everything so far. Major upsets, ciao, or maybe adieu, to Jannik Sinner, blockbuster nightcap matchups, the emergence of local crowd favorites, and some major news off the court, the GOAT, Serena Williams, making a comeback announcement. Lindsay Davenport has been all over the French Open's grounds, taking in everything for TNT Sports, and joins us now. Welcome back to the show.
8: Thanks so much for having me.
1: Let's start with the women. Defending champion Coco Gauff got bounced earlier than expected, but there was still a great matchup last night. Tell us what you're seeing so far.
8: Oh, it's been such a wild, crazy, fun tournament. You know, sometimes predictable things can get a little boring. It's been anything but predictable here in Paris. A lot of the players that we thought were going to be factors and be involved in trying to win the title, they all lost early. We lost Gauff. We lost Iga Świątek, a four-time champion. Super fun atmosphere last night. We had Aryna Sabalenka, a four-time Grand Slam champion, play Naomi Osaka, another four-time Grand Slam champion, play. It felt like such a big match, and it was only the round of 16 for those
1: right.
8: two. But Sabalenka's one in the world. She played like it. Kind of sent a message to the remaining players like, hey, man, I have my best level here, so good luck trying to beat me in Paris.
1: On the men's side, when I talked to you before the tournament got underway, you said begins and ends with Sinner. Of course, he's upset early. What happened?
8: That was so one of the crazier things I've ever seen. You know, everyone historically knows that Jannik Sinner has suffered in hot conditions. He was absolutely cruising in his match, 4 points from winning, when all of a sudden he started cramping. His body never recovered, and the shock of the tournament in that first week was Jannik Sinner losing. And without Sinner and out Alcaraz, they had won the last 9 majors combined. All of a sudden, it's been a tournament of opportunity for the men. And you just never know. We've had the emergence of 2 teenagers, 19-year-old Rafael Hodar, who ended up going out today, but a great run to the quarters, and Joao Fonseca. And you're kind of meeting this next generation, I think, a little earlier than we thought we would.
1: I mentioned, not questioning your tennis expertise, but I mentioned that Sinner prediction that you had talking to us, and of course, the weather intervened. Do you wanna do over and tell us who you're expecting in the finals?
8: expecting in the final, I really think that this is Alexander Zverev's tournament to win. I think Matteo Berrettini on the other half of the draw has a good chance of maybe getting through. Aryna Sabalenka on the women's side is a very good bet. Marta Kostyuk, a young Ukrainian player, she's spoken openly about how motivated she is to win here. She's been really fun to watch here. But my picks for the final weekend are Sabalenka and Zverev now.
1: Okay. I mentioned some big non-French Open news, but pretty exciting. Serena Williams coming back. You stared across the net at Serena Williams more than a dozen times over the course of your career. Like, what is it about her style of play that you think still translates in her 40s?
8: It played so many players, and nobody had that kind of intensity that Serena just naturally brought to the court. You could see the athleticism. You knew she was fast. She served great. She had all this power, but it was also how she competed. And, you know, you get a sense when you play players, like, okay, this is their weakness. If I can maybe squeeze a little here, or, you know, apply a little bit of pressure there. It just never kind of found that spot with Serena.
1: Lindsay Davenport, I have to ask, you're so great with the analysis, but when you see the Serena news, do you think, like, could I get
8: back? No way. I have 4 kids. She's got 2 kids. I'm not sure anyone else could do what she's doing.
1: That is tennis Hall of Famer Lindsay Davenport joining us from the French Open. Thanks so much for talking to us again.
8: Thank you.
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9: Good afternoon. 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
11: From the WLRN newsroom, I'm Helen Acevedo. With the Atlantic hurricane season officially underway, forecasters are predicting a slightly quieter year than usual. But emergency officials warn against letting your guard down. On the Florida Roundup, WLRN's Tom Hudson spoke with Craig Fugate. He's a veteran disaster response leader who ran the Florida Division of Emergency Management before leading FEMA during the Obama administration. Fugate breaks down FEMA's role when a disaster hits and how the federal resources tie into local safety.
12: Do you believe that FEMA is prepared for this hurricane season? Yeah, when I was at FEMA, I got asked the same question. I always told everybody, not as important that FEMA's prepared as, you know, you're prepared. And your county, city, and the state are prepared. People tend to think of FEMA as the first responder. They're not. In most cases, it's about the reimbursement. What you really want to be talking about is the state of Florida, Division of Emergency Management, your county emergency management, the Florida National Guard, because those are the folks that are going to be there first. And that team hasn't changed. I don't worry about what FEMA is going to do. And I think if you talk to most emergency managers, they're more worried about the money.
13: Well, let's talk about the money, FEMA, because it is a significant source of funding for state and local governments after the fact. The FEMA Review Council, which was put together by President Trump to look at FEMA and come up with some reform recommendations, has released its final report, including changing the formula for disaster support to state and local governments. The recommendation is for direct payments to those state and local governments within 30 days, not this reimbursement that could last maybe up to a couple of years after the event, but also using what they call parametric payments. So these are, as I can understand them here, Craig, predetermined amounts of payments based upon a specific event. Like if it's a Category 1, you get X amount of dollars. Category 2 storm, X. But as you and I know, a tropical storm can cause perhaps as much, if not more, damage than maybe a Category 1 or Category 2 storm, depending on how it hits in the area that it hits.
12: There's a consensus that it takes too long to get money out the door. And quite honestly, it doesn't have to be that way. But you point out the one problem. When you're using a parametric and you're trying to do that, it's very difficult to make it fit all of the variability. Florida, we've seen some of our tropical storms do a lot of damage from flooding that would not be picked up if you're just looking at the category. And I think everybody wants to say, well, we'll do parametric, but if it's cost more, we'll figure that out in the end. I'm like, that's not how that works. So that's why I think it's going to be potentially a hybrid. I mean, I don't have a problem saying, let's go, you get a triggering event, let's put in 10, 20% right there, go to work.
13: As you mentioned, FEMA is not the first responder. It's neighbors, communities, local governments, state government. FEMA comes in as this kind of funding agency, particularly as it relates to reimbursement. That's been the classic structure. But it's also responding to the disaster. What's the balance toward building toward resilience and the role that the Federal Emergency Management Agency should play, could play, in bolstering up the infrastructure so that it survives better these disasters?
12: Well, this is the big debate. We spend billions responding to disasters. We spend far less than that building resilience. And the resilience is a hard thing to define. I like to say, I want to build insurable. You're the federal taxpayer. Whenever a school, a fire station, a community center gets destroyed in Florida, FEMA's paying for it, you the taxpayer, because it didn't have insurance. If you take FEMA dollars to rebuild or the federal taxpayers' dollars, you're supposed to carry insurance on that for the life of that project.
13: And Craig, I suspect on your smartphone, you have the Florida Storms app ready to go for the season ahead of us.
12: I do, and it's tracking all the thunderstorms. We've gone from wildfire season to storm season pretty quick this year.
13: It is wet season, no doubt about it. Thanks for everything you do for Florida Public Media and Florida Public Radio, Craig.
12: Thank you.
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9: 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Still to come, President Trump wants to further politicize federal funding for science. 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
5: The doctors, you know, checked him out and said, oh, he's fine. And so when people say to me, what happened in that moment, I don't know.
6: Former First Lady Jill Biden says doctors evaluated her husband Joe after his disastrous debate performance in 2024.
0: For Tuesday, June 2nd, this is All Things Considered from NPR News.
6: Scott Detrow.
0: And I'm Elsa Chang. The Trump White House is shifting scientific funding decisions away from agencies and to the Office of Management and Budget.
6: Scientists are worried that will make the policy process even more political.
7: Do you want Russell Vogt, who is not a scientist, to determine which immunotherapy is ready to go into a phase 3 trial?
0: And Ann Patchett's new novel makes space for optimism.
8: Yes, there are bad people in the world, but they are so outnumbered by the good people, the people who will want to help you.
6: First, this newscast.
9: Live from NPR News in Washington, I'm Ryland Barton. During a congressional hearing this afternoon, Acting Attorney General Todd Blanche said the Trump administration is scrapping plans for a nearly $1.8 billion anti-weaponization fund.
10: The reasons for the fund is something that President Trump talked about for a long time, which is the fact that there were a lot of people in this country who had their government weaponized against them. The reasons for the fund, I think, it remain as important as they were before, but we are not moving forward with the fund.
9: The fund would have compensated President Trump's allies who believe they've been unjustly investigated and prosecuted. Democrats and many Republican senators had pushed the administration to impose limits or scrap the idea altogether. Secretary of State Marco Rubio faced tough questions about Ebola, Iran, and other subjects on Capitol Hill today. NPR's Michelle Kellerman reports Rubio says Iran won't get relief from sanctions just for reopening the Strait of Hormuz.
11: Secretary Rubio says before the U.S. lifts its blockade of Iranian ports, the Iranians need to stop firing on commercial vessels and let traffic resume. Democratic Senator Christopher Murphy pressed him on that, pointing out that the strait was open before the U.S. and Israel launched the war against Iran.
12: The question is, how are we going to get it reopened? Are you going to drive a bargain that is so tough and so hard that the strait remains closed? So how are we going to get it open?
13: The first thing, that is a predicate to anything else happening. The straits have to be reopened.
11: And Rubio says U.S. sanctions won't be eased until Iran gets to the next step, negotiating over its nuclear program. Michelle Kellerman, NPR News, the State Department.
9: President Trump is tapping Federal Housing Finance Director Bill Pulte to be the new intelligence director after the departure of Tulsi Gabbard. Trump says Pulte will also remain director of the Federal Housing Finance Agency. Democrats and several Republicans say Pulte seems unqualified and lacks national security experience. Voters in six states are going to the polls today for election primaries. They include California, where more than 60 candidates are seeking to replace outgoing Governor Gavin Newsom in the November election. NPR's Sage Miller has more.
14: California voters will select which two candidates for governor will move on to the general election in a nonpartisan primary. But it's also the first time in decades that Democratic voters haven't had a clear frontrunner. As part of the nationwide redistricting fight sparked by President Trump's push for more GOP seats, California is slated to pick up five new Democratic seats. Iowa Republican voters will pick their nominee for governor, but Democrats are hopeful they can flip the office come November. Iowa Democrats will also pick the U.S. Senate candidate who they believe has a shot at winning the competitive seat. Sage Miller, NPR News.
9: The mayoral primary in Los Angeles is also today. Primaries are also being held in Montana, New Jersey, New Mexico, and South Dakota. This is NPR News.
15: From the WLRN Newsroom, I'm Helen Acevedo. Over 4,000 U.S.-based Cuban immigrants have been sent to Mexico after being deported, many of whom are being left without housing, health care, or social services once they arrive there. That's according to a report released last week from Human Rights Watch, an international organization dedicated to investigating and reporting on human rights abuses worldwide. Alcira Silva Ava is co-author of the report.
16: A lot of them had never been to Mexico because they came straight to the United States, and a lot of them are older adults. So we're talking about people who are like 60 years old or older, who in many cases have chronic health conditions.
15: Ava adds that many of the immigrants in the study arrive from Florida detention centers like the facility in the Everglades known as Alligator Alcatraz.
16: Most of the stories that we documented in terms of like detention conditions of individuals deported to Mexico were also detention centers in Florida. So we're speaking about Alligator Alcatraz and Chrome Detention Center, unfortunately.
15: More than half of the Cuban immigrants interviewed for the study had been in the U.S. for at least three decades. According to the report, roughly 13,000 other non-Mexican immigrants have also been deported there. That includes deportees from Venezuela, Haiti, and Nicaragua. This is WLRN News. I'm Helen Acevedo.
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0: Still to come with All Things Considered. Voting ends today in California's primary election, and there's a lot of uncertainty among Democrats in the race for governor.
1: There is an opportunity with the midterms. 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
0: 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It's 20 past five.
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2: With them is probably not the wisest move.
3: So far, there have been more than 320 confirmed cases of Ebola, all in Uganda and the Democratic Republic of Congo. President Trump is naming housing official Bill Pulte to be the acting director of national intelligence. NPR's Danielle Kurtzleben tells us he'll replace Tulsi Gabbard, who announced she will resign at the end of the month.
4: Pulte is currently the head of the Federal Housing Finance Agency, which oversees Fannie Mae and Freddie Mac, which support the U.S. mortgage market. Pulte's biography on the agency's website lists no intelligence experience, with the bulk of his career experience in the housing sector. He is a Trump loyalist who, in his current role, last year accused Federal Reserve Board of Governors member Lisa Cook of mortgage fraud. Cook has denied wrongdoing. Trump subsequently attempted to fire Cook from the board. The Supreme Court is set to rule on that case. Pulte's not the only official to serve in multiple roles. Secretary of State Marco Rubio is also the current acting national security advisor. Danielle Kurtzleben, NPR News.
3: Stocks finished higher on Wall Street. Shares of AI companies Broadcom and NVIDIA drove the market higher, while oil prices were steady. This is NPR.
5: From the WLRN newsroom, I'm Helen Acevedo. President Donald Trump has nominated outgoing Florida House Speaker Daniel Perez to become the U.S. ambassador to Brazil. Perez is a Republican member of the Florida House of Representatives for the 116th District, which includes part of Miami-Dade County. He's been a longtime supporter of Trump. All nominees still need to be confirmed by the U.S. Senate. And South Florida students can get free breakfast, lunch, and snacks over the summer. That's through Florida's Summer Break Spot program, which provides meals to students as old as 18. Starting June 8th, the meals will be served at hundreds of public schools, parks, libraries, and community centers across all South Florida counties. There are no income requirements, and registration is not needed. For a full list of locations serving the free meals, visit summerbreakspot.org or call 211. This is WLRN News. I'm Helen Acevedo.
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1: 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I'm Scott Detrow in Washington.
2: And I'm Ilse Chang in Culver City, California. Russia has launched one of its largest air attacks on Ukraine in months, firing hundreds

0: of drones and missiles all across the country overnight. According to authorities, at least 22 people were killed and hundreds injured, including civilians in Kyiv, where Ukrainian officials say homes, hospitals, and infrastructure were damaged. The attack has renewed concerns about Ukraine's shortage of Patriot air defense missiles. NPR's Polina Litvinova is in Kyiv and joins us now. Hi, Polina.
1: Hi, Allison.
0: So you have personally experienced countless nights under Russian attack since the start of this war. So I just want to start with you, Polina. How bad was this in your mind?
1: Well, these explosions woke me up in the middle of the night. Mm. And it's the first time I've ever seen my walls shake and my windows rattle as if they were ready to explode. Mm. It was too late and too risky to run to the shelter, so I took cover in my bathroom, specifically my bathtub. This is the place in my apartment where there is the least glass that can hurt me in case of an explosion. Mm-hmm. Other residents of Kyiv were at metro stations. The city company that runs the metro says more than 41,000 people sought shelter overnight at the stations, the highest number in recent years.
0: And did you have a chance to go to any of the places in Kyiv that were hit yet?
1: Yes, we went to an apartment building about a mile away from my place. This building was damaged by two strikes, a missile that hit overnight and a Shahed drone that hit during the day. We spoke to Danilo Boyev, who was in the building when the missile hit. He is saying within a second the doors were blown out and the windows were shattered. Everything was covered in smoke and broken glass.
0: Do you think all of this marks like a new phase in the war, as some people have been saying?
1: Well, it's not the first time that Russia has launched huge strikes like this. But now the Russians are warning foreign diplomats to leave ahead of time. So it seems like they are raising the psychological pressure. There was even a rumor going around that the U.S. embassy was leaving Kyiv and Ukrainians freaked out. But the top U.S. diplomat in Kyiv, Julie Davis, told journalists here last week that it's not true. We don't see panic among Ukrainians. They're not leaving the city. People are out and going to work. Cafes and restaurants are full.
0: Hmm. Well, Ukraine has gotten quite adept at shooting down attack drones, right? But I still understand that many ballistic missiles got through today. Do you think that's evidence that this shortage of Patriot missiles and other air defense systems is becoming a critical problem?
1: Ukraine doesn't reveal how many Patriot air defense missiles remain in its arsenal. But President Zelensky said after today's attack that Ukraine needs some as soon as possible. Russia launched 8 hypersonic missiles, and these all hit their targets. These are Tsarkon missiles. They are scary because they can carry nuclear warheads.
0: You know, with international attention so focused on conflicts in the Middle East and elsewhere, is there a concern in Ukraine that this war is just slipping away from the world's attention, just as Russia is intensifying its attacks?
1: Yes, there is concern because Ukrainians worry that Western countries will ease sanctions on Russian oil, a main source of income for the Kremlin's war machine. But now Ukraine relies much more on what Zelensky calls Ukraine's long-range sanctions. These are actually long-range drone strikes, and they hit at least 18 gas and oil facilities in Russia just last month. People in Kyiv support these strikes, including Lesya Petchenko, who we met at that apartment building that was damaged in the latest attack. She's saying that Russia will only stop the war if it runs out of money.
0: That is NPR's Polina Litvinova in Kyiv. Thank you so much, Polina.
1: You're welcome, Elsa.
2: Voting ends today in California's primary election, and polls show the race for governor is the closest in decades. Under the state's unique primary system, the top two finishers, regardless of party, advance to the general election. From member station KQED, Guy Marzorati reports that the unpredictable race and wide open field has some voters feeling uncertain.
3: Every voter in California receives a ballot in the mail a month before the election. Kathleen Taylor, a Democrat who lives in the Bay Area's Marin County, usually doesn't let it sit around long.
4: Yeah, we're usually early voters. The minute we get our ballots, we vote.
3: She was out of town with her husband Fred for a bit, but
4: we've been back 2 days and we still haven't voted.
3: So what's the holdup? In part, uncertainty over who to vote for in the race for governor.
4: I personally have been waiting for that, just that aha moment where a candidate breaks out and you're like, yes, that's what I wanted to hear. Now, what do I want to hear? I'm not quite sure, but, you know, I think I would know it when I hear it.
3: Taylor wasn't alone in waiting. This year, Democrats voted early at lower rates than in California's last primary election for governor. Political strategist Mike Madrid says there's a couple theories for this uncertainty.
5: The first is because of the lackluster nature of the field.
3: For many months, the campaign to succeed Gavin Newsom was defined by who was deciding not to run. Former Vice President Kamala Harris, U.S. Senator Alex Padilla, and State Attorney General Rob Bonta all passed.
5: Because we don't have sort of a rock star at the top of the ballot, a lot of people have not been paying as much attention as they normally have.
3: Another theory for why Democrats have been holding on to their ballots?
5: Because they're voting much more strategic.
3: A previous Democratic frontrunner, former Congressman Eric Swalwell, ended his campaign in April in the face of numerous sexual assault allegations.
5: There's a deep concern about candidate weaknesses because I think a lot of people felt burned by the Eric Swalwell implosion.
3: Even before that, Democrats were worried that the fractured field of Democratic candidates would allow two Republicans to finish first and second in the primary. Madrid says this has led Democrats to wait until a clear frontrunner emerges.
5: And they'll almost choose any candidate who is the most viable, who is the safest, as long as it's not a Republican.
3: Recent polling has shown that the chances of two Republicans in the general election are near zero. Instead, there's a growing possibility that two Democrats could make it out of the primary. Mark DiCamillo, director of UC Berkeley's Institute of Governmental Studies poll, says it looks like a close race between three candidates for two spots in November.
6: Javier Becerra, Steve Hilton, and Tom Steyer are now separating themselves from the very crowded field of candidates that we've had all campaign season.
3: All three spent the weekend making their final pitch to voters across the state. Becerra, a Democrat and former U.S. Health and Human Services Secretary, rallied home care workers in San Jose.
7: We will fight to make sure that your work is recognized.
3: Fellow Democrat Tom Steyer, a former hedge fund manager, touted his progressive platform to voters in San Francisco.
8: As governor, I will raise taxes on the billionaires, myself included.
3: And Republican Steve Hilton, a former UK political advisor and Fox News host, gathered with supporters in the Bay Area suburb of San Carlos.
9: We have an amazing crowd. We're out here. We are fighting for change. We're going to make it happen. Everyone, get out and vote for change. Vote Steve Hilton.
3: More than three quarters of Californians now vote by mail, which adds time to the vote counting process. So if Hilton, Becerra, and Steyer remain separated by just a few points, we may not know the results of this primary for days. Or even weeks. For NPR News, I'm Guy Marzorati in San Jose.
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10: Hello, this is 91.3 WLRN. Coming up in just a moment, ramped up security efforts ahead of the World Cup. 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
12: From the WLRN Newsroom, I'm Sherry Lynn Cabrera. Federal, state, and local law enforcement agencies are ramping up security ahead of the 2026 FIFA World Cup matches in South Florida. Hard Rock Stadium in Miami Gardens is set to host seven matches, and the massive fan fest is taking over Bayfront Park in downtown Miami. I recently spoke with WLRN's Helen Acevedo to discuss security efforts for the tournament. Helen, the 2026 World Cup is set to be the largest sporting event the U.S. has ever hosted. What are law enforcement officials saying about keeping everything secure across these major venues?
13: So, FBI officials and local authorities recently gathered at the agency's Miramar office to announce security plans for the tournament. Their message was pretty simple. They've been preparing for an event of this scale for more than a year, and some officials have compared it to hosting seven Super Bowls in a row. As part of security efforts, the Federal Aviation Administration will establish temporary flight restrictions around the Hard Rock Stadium and Bayfront Park. They announced that 6 Miami-based officers and 1 Tampa officer have been trained in the FBI's Counter Unmanned Aircraft Systems Program, which is essentially a program that trains officers to identify, intercept, and seize unauthorized or hostile drones. If an unauthorized drone were to fly over these areas, not only would it be intercepted, but the violators would face civil penalties, criminal fines of up to $100,000, and up to a year in prison.
12: There's been a lot of talk around whether the U.S. Immigration and Customs Enforcement, or ICE agents, will be present at matches. Did law enforcement officials mention anything about that?
13: Yeah, so FBI Deputy Director Andrew Bailey was asked directly about the presence or role of ICE in World Cup security twice during the press conference. He initially responded by pointing reporters to President Donald Trump's executive order establishing a White House task force on the FIFA World Cup. The order makes no specific mention of how the Department of Homeland Security, which oversees ICE, will act on match days. It does say that the Secretary of Homeland Security and other agencies will coordinate planning and execution of the tournaments. Here's what Bailey said when asked again.
14: Look, this is about safety and security of the matches and of the fans. And so there's an anticipated influx of visitors to our country to these matches. And so we're going to facilitate that in cooperation and coordination with all federal law enforcement agencies and in compliance with federal statute.
13: Last month, Secretary of Homeland Security Mark Wayne Mullen said that ICE officers would be present at World Cup games, though he refused to rule out the possibility of immigration arrests at the games. And the statements contradicted those of Rodney Barreto, the chair of the Miami FIFA World Cup host committee, who had said that Secretary of State Marco Rubio assured him ICE agents were, quote, not going to be at the stadium. Despite calls to do so, FIFA has not called for a moratorium on ICE enforcement at matches this summer.
12: Last year's Club World Cup went smoothly, but the memory of fans breaching the gates at the 2024 Copa America final at Hard Rock is still fresh. What is law enforcement changing to keep that from happening again?
13: Yeah, and for listeners who may remember, the 2024 Copa America final between Colombia and Argentina was delayed by more than an hour after large crowds of ticketless fans breached security checkpoints. More than 24 people were arrested, several people were injured, and multiple lawsuits followed. Law enforcement officials say they've studied what went wrong and are using those lessons to prepare for the World Cup. One major change will be multiple layers of security screening before fans even reach the stadium gates. Officials say those checkpoints are designed to make sure only ticketed fans can access the venue. I asked FBI Deputy Director Bailey about this during the security press conference, and he said the following.
14: But what I would tell you is that if you don't have a ticket to the game, don't go to the game. That we have fan fest events set up specifically to accommodate fans who want to have a combined fan experience but can't afford a ticket or can't get a ticket.
13: My understanding from the press conference is that there will be several security checkpoints to verify that those entering the stadium premises are ticket holders.
12: That was my conversation with WLRN's Helen Acevedo. Miami's first World Cup match between Saudi Arabia and Uruguay kicks off at 6 p.m. on June 15th. This is WLRN News. I'm Sherry Lynn Cabrera.
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15: An AI a day could keep the doctor away? In a new pilot program in Utah, AI can now renew some prescriptions without a doctor involved. We'll tell you more next time on Marketplace.
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2: 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This is 91.3 WLRN. Coming up in just a moment, Carnival Cruise Line has experienced a data breach that may affect millions of its passengers. We get the latest on that in just a moment with WLRN News. And that's followed by...
3: I've been covering Elon Musk for many years now. This is the first time I've been able to see the full picture of what's going on at SpaceX. I and many others just have a lot of questions as to whether or not the business that we're seeing here, the numbers that it's putting up, can justify these trillion-dollar valuations that people will be investing in.
4: I'm Michael Barbaro. 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
6: From the WLRN newsroom, I'm Helen Acevedo. A proposal to drastically change property taxes will go before voters this November. Under the plan, homeowners whose primary home has a taxable value of $150,000 or less would pay property taxes only for schools starting next year. That value would go up to $250,000 in 2028. After that, the new homestead exemption would increase with inflation each year. House Speaker Daniel Perez says if voters approve the plan, local governments will have to make tough decisions on how to spend taxpayer dollars.
7: The win here is that we trust our voters. We have smart voters in Florida. We have educated voters, and they're going to have the opportunity to either vote this up or vote this down and on the ballot in November.
6: Orlando Democratic Senator LaVon Bracey Davis voiced the concerns of many local governments and Democratic officials, saying it will lead to significant revenue issues for local services.
8: What services will be cut? Who really benefits? Who pays the bills?
9: We're funded by WLRN members and by FPL, where teams work to inspect, upgrade, and strengthen the grid. FPL,

0: We're funded by WLRN members and by FPL, where teams work to inspect, upgrade, and strengthen the grid. FPL, working for you every single day. 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
1: We're funded by members and by Willie the Bee Man, supporting WLRN for over a decade. Effective bee removal requires locating the hive and extracting the honeycomb. Willie the Bee Man, bee removal specialists, offers live removal where possible. Details at WillieTheBeeMan.buzz.
2: That may have compromised millions of its passengers' personal information. The Miami-based cruise line says its systems were compromised in April. According to NBC6, an unauthorized entity accessed a limited portion of the company's IT system by deceiving an employee in an, quote, social engineering operation. The breach allowed hackers to access the names, addresses, emails, phone numbers, dates of birth, as well as license and passport numbers of nearly 6 million passengers. Carnival has since blocked the unauthorized activity and hired a third-party security provider to bolster its systems and investigate. It's also offering impacted individuals 2 years of free credit monitoring. And a left-wing and a right-wing candidate each advanced this past Sunday to a runoff in Colombia's presidential election. WLRN's Tim Padgett reports Colombians in South Florida are decidedly behind the right-wing choice.
3: Colombia's June 21st runoff vote will match Iván Cepeda, an ally of leftist president Gustavo Petro, against right-wing populist Abelardo de la Espriella. De la Espriella, who got the most first-round votes, is considered the front-runner, and he won about 90% of the largely conservative expat vote in South Florida, where the key concern is the wave of criminal violence in Colombia. Expat Fabio Andrade is a Weston City commissioner.
4: The biggest issue that has always been the forefront of Colombians' politics and elections has been security. De la Espriella got the message, no more peace negotiations, no more amnesty for criminals.
3: Republicans in the U.S. are also largely behind De la Espriella. Miami Congresswoman Maria Elvira Salazar endorsed him last week in this video addressed to Colombians.
5: Abelardo de la Espriella es amigo personal. ¿Por qué? Porque...
3: De la Espriella is a personal friend, Salazar said, and he's a friend of the U.S. De la Espriella is a controversial friend, however. He was once the attorney of Alex Saab, whom Venezuela just extradited to the U.S. on massive money laundering charges. I'm Tim Padgett in Miami.
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10: From the New York Times, I'm Michael Barbaro. This is The Daily. On Monday, the AI giant Anthropic filed paperwork to go public, turbocharging a coming wave of blockbuster IPOs that could mint the world's first trillionaire and remake American capitalism. The first of those IPOs will be Elon Musk's SpaceX, set to begin selling shares as soon as next week. Today, business reporter Ryan Mack takes us inside the plan for SpaceX's record-shattering debut on the stock market and explains how it's already changing the rules for investing in ways that mean its success or failure will affect all of us.

0: 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And from the estate of Joan B. Kroc, whose bequest serves as an enduring investment in the future of public radio and seeks to help NPR produce programming that meets the highest standards of public service in journalism and cultural expression. 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
7: From WHYY in Philadelphia, I'm Terry Gross with Fresh Air. Today, author Maggie O'Farrell. Her 2020 novel, Hamnet, was adapted into a movie last year. She co-wrote the screenplay. It's about the grief Shakespeare and his wife, Anya, struggle with after their son, Hamnet, dies of the plague, and how that grief leads Shakespeare to write the play Hamlet. O'Farrell's new novel, Land, is about the lives of an Irish family living in the aftermath of the Great Famine. Even though she writes historical novels, she tries not to lean too much into history.
8: I find that there's nothing that makes me put a book down faster than if somebody is trying to show me that they've done all their homework.
7: Land is based in part on her family history. Later, Maureen Corrigan reviews Mary Beard's new book, Talking Classics. First News.
9: Live from NPR News in Washington, I'm Ryland Barton. An effort by Republicans in Congress to approve billions more dollars for immigration enforcement could be back on track. Acting Attorney General Todd Blanche told lawmakers today the administration is abandoning a controversial plan to compensate people who say they were targeted by the federal government. NPR's Sam Greenglass reports.
10: Republican leadership had abandoned a vote on a party-line measure to fund ICE and Border Patrol. That was amid GOP blowback against President Trump's $1.8 billion so-called anti-weaponization fund. This week, Senate Majority Leader John Thune said discussion among Republicans remained robust, but he expected testimony from Acting Attorney General Todd Blanche to alleviate concerns.
11: And I think his statements are going to be very definitive, very clear, and create the certainty that I hope all of our members and House members need as well in order for us to proceed on the reconciliation bill.
10: Blanche later told lawmakers, quote, "We are not moving forward with the fund.